outcast. Jesus ministered to the misfits of society, to the publicans, the sinners. And the Pharisees were of the mind that they would rather see those people lost than come back to God. And in order to vindicate his ministry to the Pharisees and to others who would accuse him, Jesus told these three stories. They're matchless stories. When our Lord comes to the parable of what has been called the prodigal son, it is here that we want to pause for a moment because we have such an incisive picture of lost humanity. It pictures a wealthy man, wealthy because he had servants, he had fields, and he had two sons. One became lost away from home, the other was lost at home. Today we want to take a look at the son who was lost away from home, and then we want to take a look at the one who was lost at home. What Jesus does is that Jesus takes this comfortable family, the family that many in the community would respect, the family in which many in the community would admire, and Jesus takes us inside that home, and he takes the roof off of the home, and he reveals to us the hearts of those who are inside, and it is not a pretty picture that we see. I want you to notice and focus with me that in this story of the prodigal son, there are three movements as it regards the younger boy. We see him in three different lights. And you see, it is important for us to see him in these lights, because if we do not see him this way, then we will miss the whole point of the story. In fact, one of the things that you and I must do, since Jesus is talking about a young boy who became tired of living at home and decided to go out to what was called the far country, unless you and I see ourselves in this story, then we will not profit from it. To us, it will be just another story of a family in difficulty that has a strange and yet uplifting ending, something that you might see on television or read in a magazine or a book. And though you would have enjoyed the reading of it, the point of it is not as pertinent to you as otherwise it would be. Helmut Thielicke, the German expositor, in his study on this very parable, remembers the time when he took his young infant son and put him down in front of a full wall mirror. And the little boy sat in front of the mirror and watched the person who was looking back at him. And he didn't know who that other person was, except that other person smiled when he smiled, and that other person in the mirror waved when he waved. And then, as Dr. Thielicke mentions it, he said that suddenly you could see it dawn upon the consciousness of that young boy that he was looking at himself. And then he became even much more appreciative of what he saw in the mirror. Like you, like me. You see, that's the point of the parable. This is where you and I have to realize that Jesus is telling my story. He's telling your story. He's telling the story of each one of us. And unless and until we find ourselves in this parable, then it will only be a human interest story, but it's far more than that. I want you to see this young boy now in three different lights. Would you look at them with me very quickly, please? Use the note page in your bulletin if you want. It's very simple and very easy to be understood, in fact, the first part of this parable. And it is this: when we are first introduced to the boy, the first movement, act one, if you please, the first movement in the life of this wayward boy, we see him as, first of all, the rebellious son. A boy with a rebellious streak on the inside that he feels just has to be unleashed, a rebellious son. And then later on in the story, we come to the second movement of that which our Lord Jesus is sharing with us, and it is this. The second movement is a repentant son. Because you see, that time comes in the far country that in the midst of everything that he desired and that he wanted, his world fell apart. And it fell apart with a bang. The story concludes as Jesus teaches us about the prodigal now, with the third movement, and the third movement is a restored son. Now, those three adjectives that we've just described, a rebellious son, a repentant son, and a restored son, can be almost inconsequential until and unless we put ourselves in the story. So let's take a look.

And he wanted to be free. He wanted to be able to chart his own course. He wanted to be able to make his own decisions. He wanted to be able to keep his own timetable. He wanted to be able to select his own friends. He wanted to be able to spend money the way that he wanted to. He wanted to live his own life. He wanted to be free. And he was chafing under the restrictions. He was galled by the prohibitions that his father had placed upon him. Of course, what the young boy doesn't realize is that the father is not putting restraints upon him and responsibilities upon him because it's an ego trip for the father. For the father knows, as any wise father knows, that all children need restrictions. All children need limits against which to push. For a child that is reared without limits is a child which, when he grows to maturity, will not respect authority. In fact, he will be so self-centered that he will be a grown-up brat. Do you know what I mean? And so the boy wanted to be free. The boy was so tired. The boy was wanting to sow his own wild oats. Undoubtedly, his imagination had been fed by the luring stories, exaggerated, no doubt, that the neighborhood boys would tell him about what it was like in the far country. And so here is a family in conflict. The son sought his freedom. I want you to move to the second aspect of this rebellious son. The second aspect is the far country. And here we find that the son spent his fortune. There's a certain callous note that enters into this now. Because you see, the son goes to his father when he has made up his mind, his decision has been made that he's going to leave home. And by the way, you and I have this rebel streak in us. In fact, in Isaiah chapter 1, verse 2, the Lord says, "This is what he has against the nation of Israel, that they have rebelled against me." The ox does not know his owner. The ass does not know the crib, and so on. You've rebelled against me. You and I have this rebellious streak. We don't like to be told what to do. We want to be independent from anyone and everything. And I know that even in this room and those listening over the radio to my voice today, that there are those times when we would really like to be free from the commitments that we have made. Some people I know would like to be free from the marriage vows that they have taken. Others would like to be free from the business relationships which they've developed. They would just love to be free to walk away and leave it alone. And the boy goes to his father when he's made up his decision, and he says, "Dad, I want my inheritance." That's a callous note because, you see, normally you wait until your father is dead before you receive the inheritance. He didn't want to wait for his father to die. And that shows you something of the kind of youthful contempt in which he held his father. According to Deuteronomy chapter 21 and verse 17, the elder son would always receive a double portion of the inheritance. And the father knew that nothing that he could say, nothing that he could do, would keep his younger boy at home. And so he went to the family safe, so to speak. And with a broken heart, he took out from the family safe that portion of the inheritance that would be the younger boy's, and he gave it to him. And the father knew that he was not helping to lose his son. His son was already lost to him. But what the father had to do would be simply to say that he would pray that wherever he would go in that far country, that he would always remember that there would be a kind of emptiness that would sooner or later break his heart and bring him back home again. And his father gave the money to the boy. Of course, the boy took it, and he never had so much money in all of his life. He didn't notice that his mother wept when she packed his suitcase. He was getting ready to leave home. He didn't pay any attention that his father was strangely silent. It spoke of a heavy heart because he was getting ready to leave home. He was sick of home. And so he packed his suitcase, and the scripture says he took everything with him. But he took far more than just the inheritance that his father had given to him. He took his character with him.

0: He took his early training with him. He took the prayers of his mother and father with him. And he went to that far country. Tell me, dear friends, where is the far country? It is anywhere a man lives without God. Anywhere a man lives without God. And now he can do what he wants. He can be free. He's free at last. He rents the finest condo, oceanfront view. He wears the latest fashion, the most expensive clothes. He's got a gold Rolex on his wrist. He drives his Mercedes down the road. He can do anything that he wants, and he's got the money to do it with, and he wants everyone to notice him. And of course, his friends gather around him. He throws the most wonderful parties. And yet something strange begins to happen to the prodigal son. It little by little begins to dawn upon him that something is wrong, that life in the far country, this riotous living, is not what he thought it was once cracked up to be. Watch it now. It's very important that you and I understand this. For you see, out in the far country, he begins to realize that he is so tied in to his excesses that he dare not be alone. He walks into his apartment at night and he cannot be alone. He must have diversion. He must have distraction. He must turn on the radio. He must turn on the stereo. He must turn on the television. For his own sake, he cannot be alone. And then slowly but surely it dawns upon him that his sense of emptiness on the inside is more overwhelming than what he can realize. And he is bound to celebrate. For the emptier that he feels in his heart, the more celebration it is to which he gives himself. And then, because he is bound to his urges, he must celebrate. And since he must celebrate, then he is no longer free. He's bound to his urges and he must satisfy them. And the thing that does not dawn upon him at this point, but it should have, is that when the boy is in the far country, everything that he spends comes from his father. He wanted his father's goods, but he didn't want his father. He wanted his father's possessions, but he didn't want his father's presence. And so he spent his father's goods, but without one thought about his father who made it possible. The body that he adorns with those expensive suits and with which so many people are in love with, that came from his father, his own body. The shoes that he wore, the suits that he wore, the food that he ate, the gourmet food that he appreciated, the kind of drinks that he put upon his table, they all came ultimately from the hand of his father, but he uses them and abuses them without a thought for his father, but he should have thought of that. Then let's come to the third episode about this family conflict. We've noticed a family conflict, this rebellious son, a family conflict. We've noticed, secondly, the far country, and now I want you to notice with me the full collapse. And what he doesn't seem to understand is that the money begins to mysteriously trickle through his fingers. He's never been trained in the matter of management, and before you know it, things begin to disappear. He discovers that the stock market suddenly goes sour, and he loses a lot of money on the stock market. And suddenly he found that he had to sell his watch and sell his car. He found that he had to give up his apartment, too expensive for him to maintain now. And where were his friends? His friends were gone because he no longer had money to entertain. And then he began to discover that they had used him like he had used his father. And suddenly the full ignominy came unto him. The full fall, the full collapse came to him when in utter destitution He goes out and suffers the most undignified lack of respect, reversal that any Jew could have. He became a worker on a pig farm. The freedom he sought, the fortune he spent, the famine that he suffered. And the interesting thing is that no one around him cares. The people who helped spend his money, they don't care. They've gone. The community in which he lived, they don't care. He's just a statistic. But there is one who does care. Who's that, friends? His father. The distant father knows. That brings us to the second movement in the story. Are you still with me? Doesn't it read out of today's newspaper? Better still, is it not a picture of your heart and my heart? Have there not been those times when we have rebelled against God, when we have done that which God knows we should not have done? And you know, it is an interesting thing to me. I wish every teenager would pick up their ears and listen to me for the next 2 minutes. I wish every young adult would pick up your ears for the next 2 minutes and listen to two sentences I want to share with you. The sad truth is that in our society today, similar to the society in Jesus' day, that we are taught that sin is freedom. That if you want freedom, it means freedom to sin. Freedom to remove any moral restraints. Freedom to do your own thing. Only to discover that when you move into that kind of so-called freedom, you have not moved into freedom, you have moved into the worst kind of tyranny that there is. The community would never have seen those invisible chains that bound that rebellious boy, but the boy knows. He's got them. And he's got to drag them around with him. The second thing I want every one of us to listen to is not just that sin seems to be always equated with freedom, but that for many in the church, many young people, many young marriages, many of us who are older feel that God would mean more to us if he were less in himself. That if God would just bend the rules a little bit and let me have my fling, if God would just not be that heavenly caretaker over me and stop me in my tracks when I want to do what I want to do, I repeat, that we have that inexperienced and foolish notion that God would mean more to us if he were less in himself. The fact is, God is trying to protect us, but we're too blind to see it. He knows that down the road we'll end up empty. He wants us to be full. And what God is doing is teaching us the loving responsibility and the true restraint of freedom. But you and I have a tendency to throw it off in the name of freedom, a rebellious son. And so now the son is so cold. He's had to get rid of his clothes. And he is so hungry. The man who ate at gourmet tables is now the man that is reduced to feeding pigs with carobs, pods, and he would that someone would come and give some to him, but no one would. And there he lay. Verse 15. It's so important. And he went and joined himself to a citizen of that country, and he sent him into his fields to feed swine. And he would fain have filled his belly with the husk that the swine did eat, and no man gave unto him.
1: In the parable of the lost son, we come to realize that the rebellious son hit rock bottom. He lost his money and lost his friends. No one cares for him anymore since his money is gone, that is, except his father. We are taught in society that sin is freedom, but in all actuality, sin is a tyrant. Today on the broadcast of Dynamic Living, we follow the progression of the rebellious son. His freedom was sought, his fortune was spent, and the famine he suffered. Join us next time as we finish up the parable of the lost son with the last two points. We'll look at the repentant son and the restored son. Join with us. As you make plans to join with us next time on the broadcast, why don't you also make plans to invite a friend or two to join with you? They will be encouraged by the daily Bible teaching from Dr. Donald R. Hubbard. Our textbook is the Word of God, and our goal is to live dynamically for the Lord. Dynamic living is this, for me to live is Christ.

The Lord is nigh unto them that are of a broken heart, and saveth such as be of a contrite spirit. Seek ye the Lord while he may be found. Call upon him while he is near. Let the wanderer forsake his way, and the unrighteous man his thoughts, and let him return unto the Lord, and he will have mercy upon him, and will abundantly pardon. Though your sins be as scarlet, they shall be as white as snow. This is a faithful saying and worthy of all acceptation, that Jesus Christ came into the world to save sinners, of whom I am chief. Let him that heareth come, and let him that is athirst come. And whosoever will, let him take the water of life freely. Him that cometh unto me, said Jesus, I will in no wise cast out.

Welcome on this Thursday night. How are you? My name is Mike. Good to have you along. Pasted inside the cover of a 19th century Bible was a poem by William Cowper, 1782, titled Expostulation. Expostulation, I guess that's how you say it. Well, it says in part, "'Tis one thing, friend, to read the Bible through, another thing to read, to learn, and to do. 'Tis one thing, too, to read it with delight, and quite another thing to read it right. Some read to prove a pre-adopted creed. They understand but little what they read, and every passage of the book they bend to make it suit that all-important end. Some people read, as I have thought, to teach the book instead of being taught." Join us at the top of the hour for the conference pulpit as you seek God's principles for your finances and changing times. Larry Burkett, our guest on the conference pulpit at the top of the hour.

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We as believers should desire the sincere milk of the Word. The Bible says in 1 Peter 2:2, as newborn babes, desire the sincere milk of the Word that ye may grow thereby. If you have a question about God's Word, click bbnchat.org.

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1: A churchgoer wrote this letter to the editor of the newspaper and complained that it made no sense to go to church every Sunday. "I've gone 30 years now," he wrote, "and in that time, I've heard something like 3,000 sermons. But for the life of me, I can't remember a single one of them. So I think I'm wasting my time, and the pastors are wasting theirs by giving out sermons at all." Well, this started kind of a controversy in a letter to the editor column. And then it went on to say, somebody else wrote in, it said, "My wife, in our time of being married for 30 years now, my wife has cooked 32,000 meals. But for the life of me, I cannot recall the entire menu of a single one of those meals. But I do know this, they all nourished me. They gave me strength I needed to do my work. If my wife had not given me those meals, I would be physically dead today. Likewise, if I hadn't gone to church for nourishment, or shall we say also listening to BBN for spiritual nourishment, I would be spiritually dead today." Well, what a comparison. And you know, that's the truth of it. It is as important to have the spiritual food as it is to have the physical food, because that's the way God made it. This is the bread of life. This is the Word of God that feeds you. This is food for the soul. And the Apostle Paul talked about the Word of God being food and how we have to take of the food, and that we grow daily as we spiritually grow in the Word of God. So at BBN, the reason our commitment is to the Bible, to the Word of God, to teaching the Bible, is it's more than just a theological thing. It's an absolute necessity for Christians to be spiritually fed to grow. And so it is. But BBN is here to help you on all levels as much as we can. But the meat of the Word is the key to maturity to help you grow.

0: Your Finances in Changing Times is our series this week on Conference Pulpit. Larry Burkett is our speaker. He was one of the most noted biblical financial experts in America before his death in 2003. An author of more than 70 books and a well-known radio personality, he founded Christian Financial Concepts in 1976, which eventually became Crown Financial Ministries in 2000. Larry served as CEO and chairman of the board of directors until his passing. He also co-founded the National Christian Foundation and Alliance Defense Fund, influencing millions worldwide. Here again is Larry Burkett with message number 4 in Your Finances in Changing Times.
1: I'd like to talk about 4 danger signs in your budget. Now, understand, I didn't nearly cover enough material that you're going to be able to develop a budget, and I know that. Our series on budgeting called the Financial Planning Series is about 6 hours long, so we covered about 45 minutes of a 6-hour seminar. But at least I hope gave you enough information to understand the concept of budgeting. I talked about last night, by the way, how our budget relates to an envelope system. It's a very simple process. If you take a budget and divide it down into 12 envelopes, the first being the money you put aside every pay period for tithing, and then taxes, then housing, automobile, food, clothing, each one of those categories, and you literally took your money in cash and put it into envelopes, that system would work provided that you stayed within the envelopes. In other words, you didn't rob one envelope to feed another one. Or if you did, you paid yourself back. You can't do that in most cases because your money's in a checking account. What we use are just account sheets, where each sheet is the equivalent to one of those categories. And each pay period, you literally put money on that sheet, and then you every check that you write comes off of that so that you can see what's called a declining balance. You started with a given amount of money, and let's say in housing it's $500, and you had a $300 mortgage payment, left you $200. $100 electric bill, left you $100. So you're reducing that amount by each check. Now, the bottom line is you ought not to go below zero, because if you do go below zero, you have to either rob another account, which ultimately is going to cause you problems somewhere down the road, because each one of those accounts is for something coming due. Or you have to decide, I don't make enough money, and that may not be an alternative, see, to raise your income. The other alternative is I need to reduce my expenses. And that might mean I need to move, or I need to sell a car, or I need to do something to reduce my level of spending. There's no magic to a budget. It's a matter of allocating the money that you have. Now, there's some danger signs in anybody's budget that you need to be aware of. The first is when you find yourself stretching any two of those categories. You know, we had a percentage on each one of those categories, and those are not absolutes. You see, that's an average over the families that we counsel. But when you find that two categories have been stretched, you've got a financial problem because you can't stretch two categories normally. Now, there are some exceptions to it. I remember one couple I was counseling who were spending about 60% of their total income, their budgetable income, on housing, and they still had a balanced budget. And the reason for that is that his father owned a used car lot, provided them with a car. Her father owned a grocery store, provided them with groceries. Now, their budget would balance, you see. But in most cases, your budget wouldn't balance. The reason that you stretch two of those categories, typically, is a lack of discipline. And that's really all the proverb says, that the man who loves pleasure shall become poor. It's a matter of discipline. You know, in most other areas of our lives as Christians, we're fairly well disciplined. Particularly in the area of morality, every one of us would accept the responsibility from God's word that we are to be disciplined people. But when it comes to money, in great part, we've never been taught that. And yet there are 10 scriptures dealing with money and the requirement to be disciplined with money for every single scripture dealing with the area of morality. More than 10, as a matter of fact. The only subject in the Bible that is covered more thoroughly than money is the subject of love. No other subject has more scriptural references than money, so we know it's an important area. Danger sign number 2, when you begin using credit to pay your bills. When you begin using credit to make payments, you've got a danger sign in your finances. And interesting that a lot of people do that. I've had many couples come and tell me after having accumulated hundreds of dollars worth of debt with their credit cards that they never use their credit cards except for necessities. Well, you know why? Because they bought a home too expensive. And as a result of that, by the way, don't go out looking at a four-bedroom, three-bath house the first time, because you'll never take a two-bedroom, one-bath house after that. And they bought a house too expensive, took 60 or 70% of their income. And then as a result of that, they had no money for some other things that they had to have, clothing, medical attention, entertainment and recreation. And you know what the norm is? Well, I can't keep that old car repaired. I mean, for goodness sake, it costs $75 a month to keep that crummy old car running. So I'll buy a new car for $175 a month. And that creates another stretch in the budget. And pretty soon there isn't any money left, even for gasoline. And so I have many people say, well, you know, I never used my credit cards except for the things we absolutely had to have. I never used them frivolously. But what had created that need was the things they had purchased earlier that stripped them of all the cash in their budget. So you have to be very careful about that. Don't use credit to pay bills. When you find that you're charging and you're not paying them off every month, you have a responsibility to destroy those credit cards and not use them again. There's a recipe for being debt-free. And that recipe is preheat your oven to 425 degrees, take a cookie pan and grease it thoroughly, then toss your credit cards in on top of it and stick it in the oven. That's your recipe for being debt-free. Another danger sign in your finances is having no regular savings. In other words, you're not able on a month-by-month basis to put any money aside. We are spenders, we are not savers. We are borrowers, we're not savers. We've gotten trapped into the mentality that whatever I need, I can borrow to buy it. And unfortunately, you can, but many times you can't keep it. And that's what happens with a lot of young couples. The proverb says, I entered the dwelling of a wise man, and therein I found precious oil and wine. I entered the dwelling of a fool and found that the cupboards were bare. And again, you can't say it much clearer than that. If you were to colloquialize it into our language today, you would say, I went to observe the finances of a wise man, and he saved something regularly. I observed the finances of an unwise or a fool, and I found that he spent it all. Let me give you the simplest economic principle ever written. This is a real gem. If you don't borrow money, you cannot get into debt. See, that's the simplest economic principle ever written. There is another one that's almost that simple that says if you don't borrow any more, you cannot get further into debt. And that's the second one. So you need to make that commitment. And another real danger sign, when you find yourself with a desire to get away from it all. You know, I know what happens in a young couple. I counsel so many of them. They get into pressure as a result of maybe buying a home or getting into an apartment that's over their budget. It creates a need for more money that they don't have. Many times they'll borrow from their parents, sometimes from friends, mostly from parents. And with the best of an intention, a parent will provide them with money. Unfortunately, they're not solving the problem, they're treating the symptom. See, the symptom is a lack of money. But I have known many instances where parents, because they felt sorry for their children, would feed them money on a month-by-month basis, $100, as much as $500 a month sometimes. And within a year, that couple had adjusted to that new source of income,

After about a year of that kind of pressure, typically the husband will say, man, I can't stand all this pressure. I think I'll buy a new car. And he'll go out and buy a new car because it makes him feel worthy. See, in our society, if you can't buy things, you don't feel very worthy, and you're made to feel unworthy. And when that pressure gets too great, they'll think, man, I can't stand all this. I believe we just need to take a vacation and get away from this. And they'll take a vacation, and not a simple vacation, by the way. It'll be a ski trip to Aspen or a trip to Hawaii. And as a result, you know what they do? Use the credit cards. And when they come back, pressures are even greater. At the end of going into the fifth year, in half of the marriages in America, they're on the verge of divorce. Half of all marriages, including Christians. And they no longer have any kind of a spiritual life. Not together, not separately. Can't pray, can't study God's word, can't even talk. They argue about everything. And they are seriously, though the majority of people around them do not know, they are seriously contemplating divorce in most cases, bankruptcy in some cases. But we actually attach a greater stigma today to bankruptcy than we do divorce. So the most common thing is divorce. You know, if I just can't stand her anymore, she nags me all the time, I cannot stand all this pressure, I would be better off without her and getting somebody who's much more compatible, right? Well, you and I both know, if you heard yesterday, you don't find somebody more compatible. In fact, I'll guarantee you, I'll tell you what statistics tell us, that those people who get a divorce, 90% of them are remarried in 2 years to exactly the same kind of person they divorced, exactly the same kind. And within 2 years, 80% of all second marriages are on the verge of divorce for exactly the same reason that the first marriage dissolved. Same problems, you just repeated it. You're not going to marry somebody like yourself. You couldn't stand them, for goodness sake. You're going to marry somebody different than you are. And that desire to get away is just a danger sign. And you need to recognize that and say, hey, if I'm feeling that way, I've got a spiritual problem being reflected through my finances. My spiritual problem is, as we talked about earlier, it's either ignorance or slothfulness or greed or covetousness. You know, it can be a variety of things. I've got to go treat the problem. More money won't help. And just bringing in more money. That's why just giving people who are having financial problems more money through a benevolence program will not help them. One of the best things you can ever do is put them under a form of discipline and say, if I help you, you must learn how to handle your finances properly. Remember the old cliche that you can feed a man a fish and you feed him for the day. But if you will teach a man to fish, you can feed him for the rest of his life. And that's a literal truth. Let's talk a little bit about long-range planning, long-range goals. A short range are those things and decisions that you're going to make over the next year. And again, let me encourage you, if you have never done so, plan one day totally apart, husband and wife, to do nothing but talk about finances. And again, I recommend that you go with a preset objective of saying, we're going to plan out how we spend our money over the next year. We're going to talk about our house, and we're going to find out what percentage we put into it. If you don't have any other way to do it, take your checkbook for the last year, go through your checkbook and just total up what you've spent on those categories. By the way, when you're budgeting, I encourage you, in using a checking account, don't write a check for multiple categories. For instance, if you go to the grocery store and you write a check, you write that check for groceries, don't write it for cash above groceries. If you need a check for cash, write a check to cash so that you'll have a record of where that money is actually going. Sure, it'll cost you a couple of dollars more in checks. It is a good discipline to establish. But discipline yourself. Don't write multiple categories in your checking account. Go apart. Again, if you have to, take your checkbook for the last year. Find out what you've actually spent. Take a look at your total income and find out how close your percentages are. Now, again, you don't have to fit into those percentages that I gave you. But they all total 100%. So if you're over in one category, you had best be under in another category in order to make your budget balance. And many people, on a month-in and month-out basis, are going into debt, and they literally don't know it. I went through with many couples in counseling. I will normally, in starting a counseling session, take out my one-page budget sheet, and I'll just ask them, tell me what you spend. And we'll go down through category by category. Most people don't have any idea, by the way. That's why I do that. Then I'll ask them at the end of that counseling session, I want you to go home and for 1 month,

0: to keep a diary, both of you, husband and wife, and divide your diary into pages just like these categories. One for tithe, one for taxes, one for housing, and some of those you won't write anything in at all, and we'll have to go back and try to generate an average. But I want you to keep that diary for 1 month and then come back in, and let's take the husband's diary and the wife's diary, put them together and see how much you spent. It is a revelation to a lot of people, particularly when it comes to entertainment and recreation and miscellaneous. They say, I cannot believe how much money I spend just miscellaneously. And by the way, you have to keep that diary even down to a quarter. You put money into a machine to get a soft drink, you write it down, 50 cents, 75 cents, you'd be amazed how much money you can spend. You'd be amazed, by the way, how much money you can spend at lunches and those kinds of things. It can run into $50 to $100 a month easily. At the end of that time, then you take a look. Now, this is how much we make, and this is how much we're spending, and they balance. Great, we're right in balance, except that I don't have any money in there for clothing, and except I don't have any money in there if I had a medical expense. And I don't have any money in there for vacations. And so when you begin to add it up and you take all those other things that are eventually going to come due, they are actually overspending month by month because they're eating up future money. Now, you can afford about a $400 a year vacation. You are taking $1,200 a year vacations. And when you come back, you cannot pay off those credit cards. Same thing's true with Christmas and anniversaries and birthdays. So you have to budget those in. And if your budget for all gifts turns out to be $300 a year, that's all you spend. If it means that you send Christmas cards and birthday cards rather than sending presents, you know, don't you get trapped into that pressure? Everybody does. And let me tell you that with kids, the pressure at Christmas is unbearable on a lot of people. And they will go out and indulge only because of the pressure created by advertising. Long-range goals. Now, these are things, and we'll cover most of these the rest of the day. These are things that are only going to happen generally one time. But if you don't plan for them, it doesn't mean they're not going to happen. It means you're not going to be ready when they do happen. First long-term goal every Christian ought to have, a reasonable lifestyle. The author of Hebrews said, let your life be free from the love of money. For he himself has said to you, I will never desert you, nor will I forsake you. So the first thing we needed to decide right away, I must develop a reasonable lifestyle, regardless of the amount of money, regardless of how little or how much I make, it should not affect my lifestyle. Now, too little might affect your lifestyle, and you may be planning to increase it. That's fine. But at some point, you have to say, no more. More money in does not mean more money out. I will not change my lifestyle, even if God provides me with twice as much money, because otherwise, why should he? If we're only going to consume it on ourselves, on our own lusts, on our own selfish ambitions, James said, what's the difference between us and the unsaved world? See, at some point, if I believe that I'm a manager of God's resource and I want God to bless me, and I do, then I have to say, God, I can assure you that if you give me more, I will not consume it myself. My lifestyle is fixed, is comfortable for where I am. It is the lifestyle that I've chosen before the Lord, my wife and I, and more money doesn't belong to me then. See, that's the money that God can use to multiply to put back into the lives of other people. And let me tell you that in the day of judgment, not the day of the great white throne judgment, see, that's the day when the unsaved will be separated, but in the day when the books of life, not the book of life now, but the books of life, the book of Revelation says, shall be open, and everything that you and I do, we will give an account to God for. And it is in that day that God is going to ask us, what did you do? Were you a good manager of my resources? In fact, you know that's true when he gave us 17 parables in the New Testament that dealt with the second coming of the Lord, the day of the Lord, and they all deal with the handling of finances, with no exception. Isn't that amazing? Into a generation of men he was talking to who didn't have any money. They were agrarians. They were fishermen. In great part, they had no money. And yet he said, this is the way you'll know that these were good managers, these were good servants, and if you're faithful with a small thing, he said, you will be faithful with a larger. If you're unfaithful with a small thing, you would be unfaithful with a larger thing. Second long-term goal now for any believer, total debt elimination. Let me tell you how we have been duped in our society. Number one, we are the first generation ever to believe that you live by debt. First generation ever. We took an economy that had been built upon biblical principle, and by the way, it had. If you've never studied any U.S. history and dealing with the economy from a biblical perspective, I would encourage you to go do that. The first successful economy in the United States was the Massachusetts Bay Colony. It had failed miserably three times. Everybody in that colony virtually died off because they tried to build a colony based upon socialism, where they brought political prisoners over to the U.S., to the New World, and they plunked them down in this colony and said, you work for the company. Whatever you raise belongs to the company, but we will feed everybody. We guarantee everybody a minimum standard of living. Well, the minimum standard of living was starvation because a lot of people wouldn't work. So they imported a governor by the name of William Bradford. William Bradford had been a very successful governor in the Netherlands. And they brought him over. And by the way, if you've never read his diary, I would encourage you to get a copy of it. It's available in most old library books. William Bradford coming over said, I come not for the profit of men, but for the glory of the Lord Jesus Christ to establish the gospel in the colonies. And when he came, he looked at what was happening. He said, this is ridiculous. This won't work. And he posted a sign on the church door, which happened to also be the community center in that day. And the sign was 2 Thessalonians 3:10. If a man will not work, neither let that man eat. He divided the colony into 7-acre tracts according to size of family, gave them to the individuals, and said, from this point on, the land belongs to you. The colony, the trade company, will take 10% of your earnings. All the rest belong to you. Do with it whatever you desire, and built the most successful economy the world has ever seen based on free enterprise. Now, we lived by that economy and those basic biblical principles for a long, long time. And then about 60 or 70 years ago, we began eating up our seed corn. And we began borrowing, mortgaging future generations. Today, a baby born in America today is born with approximately $45,000 worth of indebtedness on them. If allowed to compound at 10% by the time they're 18 years old, they will owe something over $1 million. There's no way it can be paid back. See, we have virtually bankrupt a whole economy because of future greed. Now, borrowing in itself is not wrong, but when you do it to an excess, as we have, you know what it's called? It's called get rich quick, something for nothing. And read the Proverbs, and you will find a great many references. You know what it says about a man who wants to get rich quick? He said, fool, why do you want to get rich quickly? For don't you know that you will get poor even quicker? And that's exactly what happens, see? It takes you a long time till you think you got it, and then all of a sudden it's gone in one afternoon. And you have to bring that back into balance. Scripture does not teach that borrowing is wrong. It teaches that it's abnormal. It's just not normal. But you will never find one reference in God's Word to any indebtedness in God's people that extended beyond 7 years. You never let a debt go for an indeterminable period of time, and that's what we're doing today. So we've got 30-year debt, and we've got 40-year debt. And a lot of couples believe, my goodness, it's impossible to ever own your home. Nonsense. I know thousands of people who don't owe anybody in the world a dime. And they didn't get debt-free in one day. They made a commitment. First commitment was, I'm going to get rid of my consumer debt, as we talked about in short-term planning. Say, I'm going to pay off my credit cards. When I get my credit cards paid off, I'm going to start paying off the other things, consumer debt. When I get those paid off, I'm going to concentrate on buying a car debt-free one time. Once I've got one car debt-free, I just begin to accumulate money so that when that one wears out, I buy another one debt-free. You know what it means? You probably can't buy a new car. For the majority of us, we will not buy a new car because they're too expensive. So we'll end up buying a used car, driving it for a long time. In fact, I don't know how you drive your cars. I drive mine until they're dust. I sweep up the dust and I ride on the dust if I can. Because that's an abnormally large expense. Once you've done that, and once you've gotten yourself totally out of consumer debt, including automobiles, then just begin to concentrate on your mortgage. If you did nothing more, if you had a house that you paid $70,000 for, put $10,000 down on it, and financed it for 30 years at 10%, at the end of 30 years, for that $60,000 mortgage, you will have paid back about $220,000. That's a lot of money. If you did nothing but take $100 a month and put it on your mortgage, you will pay your mortgage off in 12 years, and you will have saved yourself about $110,000 in the process. You can be debt-free. It is a matter of, number one, desire, and number two, discipline. Am I disciplined to do it? And that ought to be a long-term goal of every believer. I believe the same thing's true in business, by the way, that every business ought to eventually be totally debt-free and doing everything they do on a cash basis. Let me assure you, if in Christianity we did that, that downturns would not be a problem to us. They would be an asset to us, because it is during the downturns, during the time when the economy is the worst possible, that you can make the most money if you are not in debt. Because most downturns in a debt-prone economy like ours are caused by the increase in interest rates in order to choke off the money supply, which is creating the inflation that we had. So what you'll find in a downturn is almost always caused by increasing interest rates. Well, if you're debt-free, the interest rate doesn't bother you. And it does bother your competitors, because when the interest rates, most of them have floating loans, you know, rollover loans, so their interest rate is changing regularly. And when it gets to some point, in fact, I can tell you, in America, when the interest rate gets to 15% or more, 70% of all businesses in America are unprofitable at that point. 70% of all businesses start going in a hole. The longer the rates stay up and the higher they get, the more businesses fail. As a result, debt-free businesses are out buying up debt-oriented businesses for a dime on the dollar. So if you're debt-free, you're better off. And if the interest rates never go up, you're better off, because you're not paying somebody else interest. It is a whole lot better that you would earn interest, by the way. I don't know if anybody ever taught that, but you ought to remember that. A whole lot better to earn interest than pay interest. See, that's a very simple economic principle, too. Third long-range goal, you should have some educational goals, both for yourself, husband and wife, and for your children. You know what the proverb says? It says, "Do you see a man who is skilled in his tasks? I tell you that that man shall stand before kings and before authorities. He shall not stand before obscure men." And I think you need to evaluate both yourself, and I think particularly for your children, that not everybody in America needs a college education. In fact, I am convicted, having been on many college campuses over the last 10 years, that we've educated a lot of people beyond their intelligence level, a lot of them. They come up with the dumbest theories you ever heard in your entire life as a result of their exalted education. I remember, I'm sure you've heard the story about the surgeon was on the upstairs of his house, and his wife screamed, and he ran into the bathroom, and the toilet was just boiling over, you know, it was flowing over into his floor and wetting his carpet. And she said, "Quick, call the plumber." And so he ran over to the telephone and looked in the yellow pages and called the closest plumber he could find. He said, "Man, I've got an emergency. Would you please hurry over here?" And about 3 minutes later, the plumber drives up and runs upstairs, looks at the toilet, takes out a tool, reaches in and pulls out the little rubber duck that his son has stuck down in the toilet, see, which is causing it to overflow. Wrote him out a bill for $75. And the doctor looked at it and he said, "For goodness sake, you've only been here 3 minutes and you charged me $75? He said, "I'm a surgeon. I don't make $75 for 3 minutes worth of work." And the plumber said, "You know, I didn't when I was a doctor either." Not everybody needs a college education. Some of our children probably need vocational education. And I think that many times as Christians, we get trapped into the secular world mentality that everybody should go to graduate school or go to college. And that's just simply not true. You need to evaluate who they are, what their abilities are, what their desires are, and begin to allow them to establish their life goals outside of the influence of other people, and find out who they are. I believe you ought to give every one of your kids a skill test, by the way. We've done it with our children. It's not a Christian tool at all, but it's a real good skill level evaluation called the Performax, or the Personality Profile Test, where it simply breaks them down by personality, tells you what their basic personality is. And it helps you to understand, maybe, and helps to orient them toward a future career, because there are certain personalities that will do well in certain careers, and others that will not. For instance, I happen to be on that profile test, what's called a D. There are four quadrants. It's called D, I, S, and C. D means dominant, I means intuitive. Let me give you an example. A high D person, and probably you know them, is that person that when he buys a bicycle for his children, you know, I bought them when my children were young, never reads the instruction before he tries to put the bicycle together. I mean, sissies read instructions, right? You sit down and try to figure out how to put that bicycle together. If you get stumped and cannot go any further, you only read one line of the instruction, then you go back trying to put it together. Now, a high I, the intuitive person, you know that person as well. It is that person who gets the majority of the reward from recognition by other people. And when you go in their office, you know them because of everything they've ever done from kindergarten to the last day of their life is posted on the wall someplace, right? I mean, you know who they are. The S, which is the supporter person. Everybody needs those because those are the people who want to work with other people. They are the cooperative, the supporter. Every office is full of them. If not, nothing ever gets done. And you know them because it's that person, if you said, boy, you did a good job, they'll say, wait, no, give the reward to that one and that one and that one and that one. They're just the supporter people. And the last quadrant, which is the C, our completive, is would otherwise be called the perfectionist. Now, if a perfectionist buys a bicycle for their children and they're going to put it together, you know what they do? First thing they do is take every piece out of the box and they lay it out from the smallest to the biggest. Then they read the instruction and they correct every grammatical error in the instructions before they ever get started. And if there's one piece missing, nothing gets done until that piece is found, see? That's different personalities are skilled at different things. Let me give you an example. I had a receptionist when we were in Atlanta with our ministry who was a very, very outgoing, bright person, just one of the neatest people you ever met, best receptionist I ever had. And my bookkeeper left. So I decided I was going to convert this girl, who was a receptionist, very bright, by the way, to a bookkeeper. She was quite capable mentally of doing that. So we gave her the training that she needed, and then we locked her in the back room, which you would normally do with your bookkeeper because they have to be uninterrupted, right? She went to the bathroom 50 times a day. I mean, she was constantly walking in and out. You know why? Had to be around people. She was a high I. Didn't know it, didn't know the difference at the time. She was a person who was a people person. And she got her reward as a result of recognition of other people and just being around them and talking to people. That's why she was such a great receptionist. When you called in, she made a friend of everybody who called in. Crummy bookkeeper. Very bright, by the way, but crummy bookkeeper because she was not a detailist at all. My oldest son is a high I. He gets his reward in life as a result of recognition. Now, a high D, which I am, is not normally very good about giving recognition to people. It isn't that you don't like praise. Everybody does. But a high D is a project person, not a people person. See, I love projects, and I always have 10 or 12 projects going at all times. I love to do multiple things. And most of my satisfaction comes as a result of completing a project. Now, it doesn't mean that I don't like praise and recognition. Everybody does. Anybody who says they don't lies. You know, they've got a problem with lying in their lives. But that is not my primary motivation. A high I, primary motivation in life is recognition. Now, you put a high D father around a high I son, you got a problem, don't you? Right? Because the tendency is to look for fault, not look for things that were done well. And I can remember clearly in my oldest son's life, it would just crush him if he would do something, and I would say, great. I mean, that's what I thought you did. Great. I mean, you finished the job. That's what you should have done. When indeed what he was looking for was somebody to say, thanks a lot. I really appreciate you doing that. You know, that is really well done. That's all it would have taken. Learning to deal with those personalities is important, by the way. Learning to help steer your children educationally is important. I'll cover a little bit more of that later. Another goal, long range, retirement. I believe this is an area that has to be put into balance, and we're going to talk about retirement in more depth. But the proverb, I think, gives us a hint in terms of a balance. In Proverbs 6:6, it's a parable of the ant. That proverb says, go to the ant, you sluggards, and observe her ways and be wise. For although she has neither a chief officer nor a ruler, she prepares her food in the harvest, that during the winter she'll have a sufficiency. You know what she's doing? She's taking the highest growth period in her cycle, and during that time taking a part of that and putting it aside in those chambers in the anthill, knowing that there's going to come a time when the supply is going to be very low and she'll have to supplement it. And that's literally what retirement ought to be. The context of retirement that we have in America today is not biblical. You will find only one reference to retirement in all the Bible, It is found in the 8th chapter of the book of Numbers, 25th verse. Only reference in all the Bible. It says that the priest of the temple must retire from his duties at 50 years old. Now, it says he can help his brothers, he can volunteer, and I guess he could do other things, but he could no longer be the priest of the temple. What he did, we don't know. That is the only reference to retirement. The principle that we have, the context of retirement today, where you stop working somehow at 65 years old, or 62, or 59, is absolutely, thoroughly non-biblical. Now, it may be that you'll go do something else. Obviously, at 65, I am not going to be able to do the same things I did at 25 or 35 or 45, but there's always something I can do. And you need to be planning toward that. If you have a surplus of money available to you along the way, take advantage of it and lay some of that aside so that it will give you the opportunity to do something else. If you have the opportunity to lay enough money aside, and that's got to be in context with everything else God's doing in your life, so that at 55 or 65 or 75, you can go and volunteer with a Christian organization, not have to charge them anything. Praise the Lord. We couldn't exist without them. I'm sure any other ministry could not exist without those people. But the idea of stopping is totally non-biblical. Harvard University did a study in 1984 of Harvard graduates, those who had retired at 65 years old and those who had continued to work at 65. Now, they tried to take out all the variables. Anybody who had had a heart problem or a disease, they didn't survey. So these were basically healthy men. The probability of dying if they stopped at 65 years old was 6 out of 7. The probability of not dying if they continued to work from 65 years old on was 1 out of 7. So there was a 5 in 7 chance that you will die as a man if you retire at 65 years old. Greater probability than if you continue to work. Why is that? Because you lose your identity. Because you really lose your zeal and your recognition and just a variety of other things, obviously. God intended that we work and that work be a normal part of our spiritual lives. Doesn't mean you shouldn't make a transition. You should. And you ought to be saving regularly for it. But don't orient yourself to quitting. The only reason that you should orient yourself to quitting is because you're doing something that you hate. If you're doing something that you hate, you ought to be doing something else anyway. And another long-range goal, inheritance. What are you going to do about inheritance? The system of inheritance that we have in America, by the way, again, is totally non-biblical. Never do you see in Scripture, with the exception of a man who died at a very young age, you do not see an inheritance being passed along at death. Paul said in 2 Corinthians 12, 14, he said, it is not the responsibility of children to lay up for their parents, but rather it is the responsibility of parents to lay up for their children. And I think we've lost that today. We're leaving our children a legacy of indebtedness. Let me tell you how tough it is for a young couple to get into a house. If their parents have never made a commitment in their lives to get debt-free, they'll never be able to help their children to get into a home and to get debt-free themselves. And that's one of the basic responsibilities that most parents have. We don't accept that anymore. Why? Because as a society, we are so heavily indebted. What do you think a house is worth? Suppose you own a $100,000 house and you've got a mortgage on it of $80,000. And you wanted to resell your home and the laws suddenly changed and nobody could buy your house and get another mortgage on it. What do you think it's worth? You think it's worth $100,000? Now, they can only buy it for cash now. You think it's worth $100,000? Not even a chance. You think it's worth $50,000? Can you find enough couples around to buy all the $100,000 homes for $50,000 in cash? I don't think so. You know what it would level out? Somewhere between about $20,000 and $25,000, you would begin to find buyers who could afford to buy that house for cash. And so what we've done is basically taken what should have been a $20,000 or $25,000 home and inflated it to $100,000 through nothing but credit, which is why it makes it so difficult for that young couple to get into a home. If parents don't help, they probably won't. But another aspect of inheritance, obviously, is what happens if you die prematurely, and everybody dies prematurely. By the way, I don't care if you're 100 years old. People who are 100 think they're going to die prematurely. You know what happens if you don't plan for it? Disaster. I've counseled so many young widows, old widows as well, but generally speaking, once you get into the 60s, people begin to do some estate planning because they realize they're not going to die, they're not going to live forever. But younger people rarely do. They don't even have wills. Do you know that 80% of all Americans die without a will? That includes Christians, by the way. 90% of all attorneys die without a will. Did you know that? Isn't that amazing? Do you know that there's something like between $4.5 and $5 billion worth of property that goes unclaimed every year in the United States because nobody even knows who it belongs to? Somebody died, owned that property, probably lived in another state, and nobody knew that it even existed. Same thing true with stocks and bonds. Same thing's true, by the way, with bank accounts. There are literally hundreds of millions of dollars every year in bank accounts that default back to states because nobody knows who owns the bank accounts, sometimes with hundreds of thousands of dollars in it. Because somebody died and never told anybody else, and not even his wife, where the assets were held. Or a husband and wife died in a common accident and nobody knew where those assets were. Fundamental part of planning, educate, number one, the wife. See, I don't care if you want to get educated or not. Doesn't make any difference. Stewardship demands that you be educated in the area of finances. One of the things I recommend also during that one day of plan that you have, that you sit down and write out, honey, what would happen if I died? What would you do? Do you know how much insurance you have? Is it adequate to meet the needs of your family? I'll go through that a little bit later also, how to calculate that, both how much and what kind, based on your budget, you should be looking for. But does she know? And do you know how to receive it? You know, almost immediately upon the death of a husband, if insurance is available, the insurance company is going to contact her and say, would you rather have a lump sum settlement or would you rather have an annuity? Do you know the difference? Do you know which is a better plan? Do you know which is going to, over the long term, provide the greatest amount of resource to the widow and to the children? Do you know how much money you would get from Social Security? Most people have no concept whatsoever. It's important that at least you sit down and talk about that. One of the things I recommend after you do an estate plan, and it's not complicated, very, very simple, is then about once every 4 or 5 years minimum, that the husband sit down and write his wife a letter that says, honey, if I died this year, this is what we own, this is what I would want you to do with it, and these are the people I want you to call for help, so that they would be able to come in and help you immediately get all these things squared away. Never, never is there a more vulnerable time in the life of a young widow than the first year after her husband dies. She's vulnerable for anybody selling her anything because she is so desperate, most of them, because they know nothing. They are so desperate for help. And many of them lose every dime they've got, or at least a large portion of it, through bad counsel. And it isn't from people who are seriously trying to take them of their money. It is just bad counsel. You know, there's a proverb that says, Proverbs 15:22, I think, says, it is a wise man who would seek the counsel of many people, for with too few counselors, plans will go astray. I look at the Proverbs, by the way, kind of like a channel. I don't know if you've ever looked at them that way. It looks to me like kind of like a channel. It has the low end of a channel and the high end of the channel, and as long as you're within that channel, you're pretty much within God's will. Low end of the channel in seeking counsel, it is a wise man that would seek many counselors. High end of the counselor, of the channel, rather, would be a proverb like 14:15. Says, it is a naive man that believes all that he hears. A wise man will consider that counsel with the Lord. So let me paraphrase those two proverbs for you. It says, it is a wise man that seeks many counselors, and a fool listens to the majority of them. That's literally what the proverbs tell us. So you need to be very careful about which counselors you're looking at. And before you die, you need to have some counselors lined up to help your widow. I've done it a long time ago, and I serve as a counselor for other Christians in the event of their death. Let me tell you what happened in 1979. There was a plane crash in Atlanta where a commercial airliner got caught in a thunderstorm and went down, and virtually everybody on board was killed. There were three Christians, there may have been more, but I knew three Christians on the airplane, the co-pilot and two passengers, all of whom had been through our seminars, all of whom I had talked to personally. Two of them had done everything that I'd asked them to do in terms of setting up an estate plan. I counseled all three widows, by the way, and did so for probably 5 or 6 years. Those two, we were able to handle everything that they needed in 3 weeks. We were totally finished. Every plan set up, the estate set up, insurance in, settlement with the government, everything was done. The other widow, 6 years later, I finally transferred, we were working with attorneys, obviously, she moved out of state, and we transferred her over to another counselor in another state. Now, that's been, what, 8 years, still not settled, still cannot get the estate settled. There are so many claims against the estate. There are children, there was a second family involved. His side of the family sued her. I mean, just a variety of things. No way you're ever going to get that thing squared away for another 10 years, probably. And it has cost, I don't even know how much anymore, $50,000, $60,000 so far. Only because he didn't take 2 hours of his time and sit down and make out a will and make out a trust and make that insurance so it went in the proper place and specify in his will where he wanted the funds to go. Because otherwise, in our state, as with many states, the wife only gets a child's portion. She cannot get the widow's portion. She gets only a child's portion. There were six children. She got 1/7. And that's not enough for her to live on, particularly with her children as well as his children. So it's important. Just take a little bit of time. A couple of hours is all it takes. What I'd like to do is cover, at least very briefly, the principles of sharing according to God's Word. I purposely bury talking about sharing well into the conference because I don't want to overemphasize it. I think sometimes when people come to hear a conference on finances, the first thing they think is either a fundraising program, that's typically what they think, or it's only for people who have debt. And as you know, that's not true. As a matter of fact, all we're talking about are basic biblical principles of living being reflected through our finances. And that's literally what sharing is. I've had the question asked so many times about tithing, particularly tithing for a Christian. You know, tithing is an Old Testament principle, obviously not applicable to Christians, right? You know, I have a real problem. Number one, I think of what Paul said of the Bereans. He said they were of a more noble race than were the Thessalonians, because daily did they search the Scriptures to verify that what Paul was teaching was accurate. Now, what Scriptures do you think they were searching? They sure weren't searching the book of Ephesians. You know, they weren't searching the book of Thessalonians. It hadn't been written at the time. They were searching the Old Testament to ensure that what Paul was saying was accurate according to God's Word. So, and you can't separate them. The principles, now some of the ritual in the Old Testament stopped when Christ came because he set aside that ritual. But the principles of the Old Testament are as applicable to me as they were to the Jew. Because God hasn't changed his mind, as best I know. He's still the same God dealing in the same way. And the first time you ever see the principle of tithing in God's Word is given in the 14th chapter of the book of Genesis. There it says that Abraham, the leader of the nation of Israel, coming back from his wars, encountered a priest upon the plain. The priest's name was Melchizedek. You see him again in the New Testament. And encountering this priest, Abraham tithed, the word says. Z-E-L-A is the Hebrew word. It means that he tithed. If you translate that Hebrew word, it means tenth. He gave unto this priest a tenth of all that he had. By the way, if you look a few chapters over, you'll see that Abraham ultimately gave away everything. But he gave a minimum of a tenth to this priest as a testimony. Now, two questions that I always ask as I'm reading the Scripture, that I trust you do as well. Number one, what did God say and why did he say that? And I believe you have a right to ask those questions, and God promises to give you the answer if you ask. What did God say? He said that Abraham tithed. Did he tithe because it was a law? The law didn't come to man until 430 years after Abraham. So he didn't tithe because it was a law. It was a conviction. Then why did he tithe? Interestingly enough, we have the answer. Because in the book of Hebrews, the author of Hebrews in the 7th chapter referred back to that incident of Abraham. Let me tell you, in my opinion, why there's so little teaching on the tithe in the New Testament. Number one, the New Testament was written by Jews, and a great deal of it written for converted Jews, for Christian Jews. And if there were one principle that the Jew understood very well, it was tithing. Let me assure you that the Pharisees, who earned their living as a result of tithing, and the Sadducees and the priests of the temple, encouraged mothers to take a prenatal class on tithing so that those little children would understand tithing very well before they were ever even born, because that's how they earned their living. They didn't need to teach a lot on the tithe. Almost everybody in that generation understood the principle of the tithe very well. The author of Hebrews is using a principle that they understood very well to teach something else. He is teaching not on tithing. He is teaching that Jesus Christ has existed for eternity. Forever he's existed. And to verify that, he went back to this episode. He said, do you recall when our father Abraham, encountering this priest Melchizedek, whose name is the Prince of Salem, the Prince of Peace, and the Prince of Righteousness? He either was Christ or the likeness of Christ, one of the two. When he encountered this priest upon the plain, he tithed unto the priest. And then he made a statement. He says, does the greater tithe unto the lesser? Well, the Jew knew that was not true. Never does the greater tithe to the lesser. The lesser always tithes to the greater. It's an acknowledgement. It is literally an outside material testimony of an inside spiritual condition. And that's all tithing ever was, an outside testimony. The minimum that God ever asked for, a tenth. That was not what the Jew tithed, by the way. The Jew gave three tithes. He gave two tithes each year, one to the priest of the temple, second to feed the widows and orphans of the Hebrews living around the storehouse, and every third year gave a third tithe to feed the widows and orphans of the Gentiles living in the Hebrew city. He gave an average tithe of 23 1/3%, gave offerings above that, but their average tithe was 23 1/3. But the minimum testimony ever in Scripture was a tenth. In Deuteronomy 14 and Proverbs 1, we have an interesting teaching. And the book of Deuteronomy is covering many of the rituals that the Jews went through. But in the 14th chapter, God is talking there about tithing. And he tells the Jew the purpose of their tithe. He said, and you shall eat at the table of the Lord your God, where he chooses to establish his name. Now let me tell you what they were doing. At the end of the harvest season, just before all the crops were to be harvested, God got the first tenth of all the crops. It went into the storehouse. The storehouse still had old food in it. See, that had been kept over from the previous harvest. And so you had to clear out all the old harvest in order to make room for the new harvest. And you knew how much it was going to be because the fields were already ripe. And you know what God told them? Clean out everything from the storehouse and lay out a table and invite everybody in the Hebrew city to come and call that the table of the Lord your God, because this is his, it belongs to him. And you shall eat at the table of the Lord your God the tithe from your herds and your flocks and your grain. And then the scribe tells us why. In order that you may learn the fear of the Lord your God always. And the scribe, the same one, in book of Proverbs 1:7, says, and the fear of the Lord is but the beginning of all wisdom. So paraphrase it to modern terminology. It says, you tithe that you may have God's wisdom. Literally is what the scripture tells us. You tithe that you might have God's wisdom. I've often been asked, well, do you think it's right to tithe while I'm in debt? You know, I mean, is that really honoring to my creditors? Well, I will buy that argument if they'll do one thing for me. What I would like to do, would like for you to do, if you believe it's not honoring to give to God while you're in debt, call the IRS and say to them, I think I'll hold off on my taxes for a couple of years because I don't think it's honoring to pay my tax while I still owe somebody else. Well, you don't do that because you love the IRS, obviously, right? I believe you don't do that because you fear the IRS. So if somebody says, do you think I ought to tithe? I said, brother, if there's ever anybody in the world who needed God's wisdom, it's you. You know, don't stop giving. Give even more. Don't rob your creditors now, but that portion doesn't belong to a creditor. Just like it doesn't belong to the Christian, it belongs to God. It's God's portion. By the way, I've had many creditors over the years that I've worked with who would call and say, Les, I don't know why you're asking me to take a lesser payment. Sometimes it's a third of what the person had promised per month, when here they are giving money to their church. Why don't they stop giving to the church until they pay me back? And I say, brother, they're not given to the church. That is money that is committed to God. It's just flowing through their church. And let me tell you that I have personally not ever found anybody who was a regular tither on a regular basis who got themselves into a position of not paying their creditors, because they made a commitment, and the discipline of tithing carries over to a discipline of paying bills as well. And I've never had a creditor who said, I won't do it. Every one of them respected that kind of a commitment on the part of somebody.
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Have you heard somebody say we should fight the good fight? Is that actually in the Bible? Well, it does sound good. It means staying true to the faith. Well, 1 Timothy 6. But thou, O man of God, flee these things and follow after righteousness, godliness, faith, love, patience, meekness. Fight the good fight of faith. Lay hold on eternal life, whereunto thou art also called, and hast professed a good profession before many witnesses. Yes, it won't be easy, just like a normal fight is not easy. But don't try to do it in your own strength. Do it faithfully. Lord, guide us tonight on this Thursday. Help us to know how to fight the good fight in your strength. My name is Mike Dyes. Have a great evening. The Christian Classics broadcast on the way. Inspiration and information. 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

0: From the studios of the Bible Broadcasting Network, we present Christian Classics, reading from a book that has influenced the lives of many people. Our narrator is Lynn Brooks.
1: Today, we'll be reading chapter 20 from First, We Have Coffee. Mama continued her story. Joseph and I knew we were involved in a tragedy, but we were obedient children. We deeply resented our father, who chose to believe distortions rather than defend our mother. I had also grown up believing that my grandmother Lund had forsaken my mother. During my teens, I went to school and worked in a plant nursery. My heart was a record of my hurts. When I was 15, I received an inheritance from Grandmother Lund, who had died earlier. Joseph, my brother, had already come to America. Now it was time for me to sail, to join my mother and Joseph, who was 16 years old. We sat quietly by the fire. I was remembering my grandmother Bertilda, proud and independent. Because I had been born on her birthday, she always sent me a special birthday card with a $1 bill in it. At Christmas time, we received hand-knit long woolen stockings, a welcome gift for the cold Canadian winters. When I was 6 years old, Mama gave me a small umbrella. That was my most prized possession. But not until I was older did I understand that it was because her mother had sent her an umbrella when she was 6 years old, that she gave me one too. As a young child, Mama had said, "When I have a little girl, I will buy her an umbrella." When our own Janice was 6 years old, Mama bought her a small umbrella and told her how she had treasured her own as a child. I thought of the grace of God, permitting Uncle Joe and Mama to live in Brooklyn near Bestemor during her last years. Now I realized Mama's cry, which Janelle heard, was the sob of a child for her lost mother, rather than Mama's cry over present grief. But what about Mama's father? To my question, Mama answered slowly, "Years later, he found out the truth, but it was too late. He even came to America. But the barrier of pride was greater than the ocean. When he returned to Norway, I was told that he spent hours walking by the sea, grieving over the loss of his wife and children. One night, he walked late into the cold wind, the ocean spraying his clothes. He died of pneumonia. But friends said he really died from a broken heart. When I came to America, I also came to know the love of God. I gave my life to Jesus Christ. As a new Christian, the first thing I did was to make a list of my resentments and any unforgiveness. I wrote down the names of the people who hurt me. I forgave them, and then I began to pray for them. My father was first on the list, then my aunt and uncle. Everyone on my list has become a Christian, but first I had to love and forgive. When my father came to America, I told him of my love and forgiveness. I also had an opportunity to talk with my aunt and uncle. They too learned God's love and forgiveness. I'm told that my father died in peace, knowing Jesus. The day will come when God will wipe all tears away." I thought about God's ways and His order for life. I thought about rebellion and pride and the years of heartache that so often follow. If we allowed God's love and forgiveness to flow freely, the heartaches of life could be so simply washed away. Simple, but not easy. God's way, not man's way. Mama had walked a road of simple obedience to God's ways. In her daily discipline of walk, she had found his yoke easy and his burden light. And she had gently opened squeaking doors to the past and oiled them with joy, so her children could walk through those doors, not remembering hurts, but only the all-encompassing love of God. The days moved rapidly into the Christmas season, and with it came the activity of holiday preparation. Our daughter Janice flew in from Massachusetts early, so she could spend more time with Bestemor, just in case it should be her last Christmas. Jan spent many happy hours asking questions and making notes of her grandmother's wisdom. Ralph, our youngest son, taped her readings and songs. For every occasion, Mama had a story. I kept them in my heart. One morning, Mama stopped us in our busy holiday preparation and asked us to sit down. In her lap was the morning mail. With trembling hands, she held a letter from Norway that contained 2 small silk treasures, each the size of a postcard. "This is like a gift from God, Janice," she added softly. "I was never sure that my grandmother Lund had forgiven my mother for her rebellion. Now it seems that an angel brought me this special message." We sat quietly. As she read the beautifully embroidered words on the delicate silk, Mama was deeply moved. She read in Norwegian first, then translated for us. "Congratulations on your birthday, my little Rose, my dearly beloved Tilda. God give you many happy returns of the day." The other read, "Live well, my Tilda. God is love. Take the cross and follow him from life until death." "Janice, these words were embroidered by your great-great-grandmother Lund on April 18th, 1874. On this earth I will never know why the message never reached my mother, but someday I shall know. To think that 100 years later I received the answer to one of my heart's questions, the unspoken words of love and forgiveness etched with tiny threads. These treasures were found and mailed to me by an elderly relative. She had no idea what this message would mean to me, but God did." The golden thread of love that binds us all together will continue to join one generation to the next. Lord, thou hast been our dwelling place in all generations. "Oh, I wish my brother Joe could have read this," Mama added wistfully. I remembered my Uncle Joe as a big, lovable, prosperous businessman in New York. Today, Mama was remembering him as her 5-and-a-half-year-old brother, who held her hand as they watched their mother leave for America. When Joe was 15, he left for America, growing into manhood in the new land. Like Mama, his faith in God grew deeper every year. When he was older, death took his wife Hilda and his beautiful daughter Esther, but his faith never wavered. Later, like a burst of sunshine, Tante Agatha walked into Uncle Joe's lonely life, and the two of them have blessed us all. God has taken Uncle Joe home, but Tante Agatha remains our beloved link to the past generation. I was brought back to the present. "To everything there is a season," Mama was saying. "There is a time to remember and a time to forget. Always there is the time to love and forgive." Mama held the silk tapestry in her hand and softly added, "These are golden threads to complete my memory of Husan, beloved Husan and the Luns. They are home now, Janice, and soon I will join them in God's Husan." Now it is Christmas.

0: ends with the lacy wool stole Joyce had sent from Chicago. No, Mama, I won't forget. The snow swirled around the house, piling drifts along the street, which brought traffic to a halt. It was Sunday, January 9th, 1977, when Greensboro, North Carolina was engulfed in a record-breaking blizzard. Janelle, notified of Mama's weakening heart condition, was flying from sunny Florida. Joyce, with her son Steve, who was returning to the University of North Carolina, was coming for a planned visit. Doris had arrived earlier, before the storm. Grace, who lived nearby, made it safely to our home before the streets became impassable. Tonight, Mama's children would try to be together. Since the airport was closed, power lines down, and phone service disrupted, we could only wait and pray. Harold, my husband, kept the logs blazing in the fireplace and wood piled high on the porch. The power lines held and the house was warm. Doris kept the coffee pot hot. Grace continued to rock quietly and hum old familiar hymns while the oxygen bubbled softly to ease Mama's difficult breathing. How thankful I was to be a nurse and able to care for her in our home. How good God is to all of us, to allow us to be a part of the sharing of the sweater, each of us holding a piece of her care. Janelle and her husband had held a part in Florida when Papa went home. Doris and David had built the dream house in Stoneville. Grace managed the details of practical business affairs. With a warm fire and a cup of tea, Harold had opened his arms to our gentle Mama. Howard had sent Joyce on her mission of love to each home. She had quietly helped out wherever needed. Whether weddings or funerals, Joyce had been there, a present help in time of need. Now, we would all be together. Today, on Christian Classics, we have been reading from the book First We Have Coffee by Margaret Jensen.
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1: Welcome to Johnny Erickson Tada Sharing Hope. Johnny, I know you've always been fascinated by the Apostle Paul's words in Philippians 3, verse 10, where he says that he wants to know Christ and the power of his resurrection and to share in Christ's sufferings. Mm. I know you've hung on to that verse for a long time, haven't you?
2: Yes, I have, Shauna. In my old high school Bible, I have that verse underlined.
1: Wow.
2: So even back when I first came to Jesus and I wanted to know him, I wanted to know his power, but I really did not want to share in his sufferings. I thought, like many Christians, that I could know Christ in a close personal way without having to go through afflictions. But then I broke my neck, and my perspective on Philippians 3, verse 10 began to change. I noticed that Paul did not say he wanted relief from his sufferings. Rather, he wanted Christ in his sufferings. He knew, and he spoke about this in his epistles, Paul knew that the path of union with Christ always heads to the cross first, before we head for the crown in heaven. Now, being paralyzed, that was at first a hard concept to embrace. Who wants to know Christ by way of the cross? The cross is a painful place where you die to self, where you have to kill your pride, where you put to death your stubborn sins and habits that you enjoy, things that have shaped who you are. I just didn't want to be crucified with Christ and say that it was no longer I who lived, but Christ who lived in me. That verse in Galatians was also underlined in my high school Bible. But after I was in my wheelchair for a while, my eyes were opened. To be a Christian means you are united with Christ, like a branch united to the vine. And that union means sharing both his sufferings and his glory. So yes, suffering is just part of the package of what it means to be a Christian. And because believers belong to Jesus, because we are united with him, we participate in everything that is his, including his afflictions. Romans 8, verse 17 says it this way, that we are, quote, heirs of God and fellow heirs of Christ, provided that we suffer with him in order that we may also be glorified with him. And I cannot tell you how rich and satisfying my life in Christ became. Once I relaxed into that fellowship of sharing in Christ's sufferings, sharing sorrow, sharing pain and disappointment, sharing grief, loss, sharing trust in God the Father, and a sharing of a love for his word, my suffering as a quadriplegic slowly became the evidence that I belonged to Jesus, that I was united with him, that I still am grateful for his grace. And now I'm a little like Paul. I don't look for the relief in hardships. I look for an increasing intimacy with Jesus. So yes, I want to know Jesus and the power of his resurrection. And best of all, to know him in the fellowship of sharing in his suffering. Because to fellowship with Christ in his afflictions always cultivates a warm closeness that reaches its consummation in heaven one day. And oh boy, do I look forward to that.
1: Oh, me too. And Johnny, I just love that sentence you said. Here it is. Paul did not say he wanted relief from his sufferings. Rather, he wanted Christ in his sufferings.
2: That's right.
1: I know you've written a lot more about this in your new booklet called The Hope of Heaven. And listening friend, we want to give it to you for free. 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

The writer of Psalm 102 cries out, "Hear my prayer, O Lord, and let my cry come unto thee. Hide not thy face from me in the day when I am in trouble. Incline thine ear unto me. In the day when I call, answer me speedily. For my days are consumed like smoke, and my bones are burned as an hearth." He's lamenting here, admitting his days are as fleeting as the evening shadow and withering grass. He's weary of suffering.

0: You know, it's an interesting thing, but my grandfather was always younger than my father. Hi, I'm Chuck Swindoll. My dad was old when I was born. I just made him older as I lived out my life. Not my granddad. He was enthusiastic and he was fun. He really lived. It was my granddad Lundy who taught me to drive. I'll never forget driving a 39 Ford right into the side of his garage. Tore off the front fender. My granddad just sighed and said, "Hey, I can buy new fenders, but I can't buy a new grandson. Let's try that again." Hey, that's my granddaddy. What a magnificent memory.
1: Pastor and teacher Chuck Swindoll. 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
1: How do you do? You only live once, as people say, and they urge you to do something you know you shouldn't do, or maybe it's what you tell yourself as you go astray. How do you make the right choice at a moment like that? Well, sometimes you don't. But there's a corollary to the expression, you only live once, and the man in this story would like to tell you about that. It's something he learned when his heart and mind and life were unshackled. Proclaiming the good news through true life stories of real people, this is Unshackled, dramatized and produced in Chicago by Pacific Garden Mission. Homeless people who come to Pacific Garden Mission often bring a past full of broken relationships. Bad habits and attitudes keep them from making new ones of any value. Folks at the mission know this and greet them with genuine love, something most street people haven't known for a long time. The mission offers 3 meals a day, clean clothing, a safe place to sleep, plus classes and counseling to help each person. Dental and medical care is also provided free to those in need, all through the generosity of caring friends of the mission. But lives are truly turned around only when each person finds the one relationship that offers love and counsel forevermore. And this story is a good example of that unique relationship. Now for broadcast around the earth, here's program number 2554 in the series Unshackled, the program that makes you face yourself and think.
2: Hey, Tim, start the heater again. It's cold.
3: And it's freezing in here. Come on.
4: Hey, who's ready for another drink?
2: Not me. I don't know what you guys see in that stuff.
5: Yeah, you just don't want to get busted again.
4: Hey, Steve, you still doing penance at the rescue mission?
2: Yeah, 7 hours down, 5 to go.
4: Oh, man. Is it working?
2: What do you mean?
4: I mean, seeing all those drunks is supposed to turn you against booze.
2: What do you think, huh?
5: So have another drink, huh?
6: You probably need it after being down there.
4: Yeah, nobody's gonna bust us here.
2: That stuff gives me a headache in the morning. It's not worth it.
5: That's why I like pot. No hangover.
4: Seriously, Steve, I mean, what is that place like?
2: Yeah. Well, you wouldn't believe some of the guys that come in there.
5: Well, you know, you can drink and party without ending up like that.
2: Yeah, but you have to wonder why people do end up like that.
1: Why, indeed? The young man in our story had no inkling that he would become addicted to drugs and alcohol. He was raised in a Christian home, attended a church school from third grade on, and went to church every week. This is the story of how he went astray, and more important, how he got back on course. It's the true story of Stephen Currington right now on Unshackled.
2: I was born in 1965 and raised in Rockford, Illinois, the second of 4 boys. I had red hair and freckles, so I was teased as a kid. My desire to be accepted had a lot to do with my choices of friends during high school. I went to parochial school, but my younger brothers attended public school, so I began hanging around with some of their friends who drank and used drugs. At 17, I began to experiment with alcohol and marijuana. Then was caught drinking at a Thanksgiving party and suspended from school. My punishment was to work 12 hours at the local rescue mission.
7: Where are you going, Steve?
2: To the mission, for the last time. Glad it's over.
7: Well, did you learn anything?
2: Yeah. Don't get caught.
7: Better yet, don't follow the crowd.
2: Nobody wants to be the weird one.
7: You were raised to follow the Lord, Steve.
2: I got the job at the factory starting next week after school.
7: Well, your dad will be glad to hear that. By the way, Pastor Paul wants to know if you're going on the mission trip this summer?
2: I don't think so. I'll be working full time by then.
7: When will you be home?
2: Later. I'm going out with my friends after I finish at the mission.
7: Steve, don't ever get into drugs.
2: I'm not stupid, Mom.
7: Oh, God. Please watch over him. Keep him from evil and sinful devices.
5: Party time! Here we go, guys.
4: Hey, I bought some cocaine to help celebrate.
5: Wow. Hey, where'd you get that, huh?
4: I bought it. Here, Steve, you go first.
2: And no way, man. I know how you get addicted to that stuff.
4: Suit yourself. Tim, you want to try a line?
5: Yeah, you betcha. Hey, Steve, you better reconsider before it's all gone.
2: Uh-huh. I can have a good time without it. I continued the fight against cocaine until one night I gave in and tried it. I was instantly hooked and gave my friend $50 to get some more. Why not? I was working and could afford it. I didn't realize how much it would cost me. After graduation, I worked full-time at a convenience store, spending most of my money on drugs, most of my time at parties. By then, I'd quit going to church.
3: Well, pass the milk, Steve.
2: I have a new job, Dad.
3: Oh? When that happened?
2: Yesterday. I was promoted to store manager.
7: Oh, that was fast. You haven't been working there very long.
2: Well, the other manager was a Christian, and he didn't feel right selling alcohol, so he left.
7: Oh, well, good for him.
2: Good for me, you mean. I got a raise.
3: Well, I'd hoped you'd go to college, boy, but you're doing all right, son.
7: Steve, you'd do a lot better if you didn't stay out half the night with your friends.
2: Mom, I get to work on time and do my job.
7: You're burning the candle at both ends. It's gonna catch up with you.
2: You only live once. Drugs became more glamorous to me as my popularity grew with women. I would come home after a night of carousing and see my mother's light on. I knew she was praying for me, and I felt terrible about my lifestyle, but I also didn't want to change. I moved out and rented a house where I partied almost every night. Rock music, drugs, alcohol, and girls.
4: Hey, Steve, man, where'd you cop this bag of stuff? It's dynamite.
5: Yeah, it gave me a real jolt.
2: You like it, huh?
5: Yeah.
2: So do the girls.
4: I noticed, man, I noticed. You sure know how to draw the chicks.
2: Yeah, I know what they like, and I know where to get it.
5: Yeah, but can you get me some, too? I mean, if it's not too expensive.
2: Will do.
4: Man, this is the life, isn't it?
5: Yeah, I mean, why would anybody want to be straight?
2: All those stories about the danger of coke. It's not true.
5: Right.
2: You can have fun without getting into trouble with the law.
5: Absolutely.
2: And you can still work and get ahead. We proved it.
5: That's right. Hey, this party set you back some, huh? Hey, did you get a raise?
2: Yeah. The chain is new owners. Big corporation.
5: All right.
2: So things are looking up.
4: Hey, hey, you move up the corporate ladder and think of the parties we'll have then, man.
2: I was dealing drugs by then, making lots of money and living a lavish lifestyle. I didn't know then that a stronghold had taken over my life. Not until I flunked a drug test and was fired after 6 months with the new company. That was the beginning of the end for me at age 26. I couldn't pay the rent, so I moved back home with my parents.
3: You might get hired somewhere if you'd cut your hair.
2: I like it long.
3: Well, don't complain about not finding a job, then.
2: I'm not complaining.
3: You're not really looking, either.
2: I am looking. We're in a recession, in case you hadn't noticed, Dad.
7: Steve, why don't you come to church with me on Sunday? That would help.
2: Sure. The tooth fairy might help, too. Besides, Dad isn't going. It hasn't hurt him.
7: Oh, everybody has an individual responsibility to the Lord, Steve. Your life would be much better if you'd surrender your life to Christ.
2: No disrespect, Mom, but spare me the sermon. If I want a sermon, I'll go to church. That's my friends. I gotta go. Yeah, at least they care about me.
3: Ooh, I'm ready to wash my hands of that kid, Carolyn. 27 years old and he looks like a bum? He's a bad example to his brothers.
7: Delmar, God can still change him. He's tried every rehab around, but only God can change a person from the inside out.
2: My life was going nowhere. I spent that evening with a friend watching TV. He dropped me off at my favorite bar, close to my parents' home, where I had a few drinks and then spotted another friend who sold drugs.
4: Hey, Steve. What you been up to?
2: Watching wrestling on TV at Don's.
4: Well, sounds exciting.
2: Would have been more fun if I'd been stoned. Hey, do you have anything?
4: Well, I have some coke at home if you want to go there. Hey, but no credit. You got money?
2: Yeah, but I don't have wheels anymore.
4: Well, you better take care of your stuff, old buddy.
2: Maybe I can borrow my friend Marcia's car.
4: Well, tell her we'll be right back. I only live like 3 miles away.
2: I borrowed Marcia's car, and after picking up the half gram of cocaine and slipping it into my coat pocket, we headed back to the bar. My mind was on the drugs I'd just acquired instead of on the road.
4: Hey, you know how to get back to the bar?
2: Yeah, I know the way.
4: Hey, turn left at the next intersection. It's quicker.
2: Okay. Man, I can't wait to get high again.
4: Steve, there's a car coming fast. Look out! Stop!
8: God, I don't want to die. Please, don't let me die.
2: I was thrown from the car and lay there dying with a lung filling up with blood. I felt so alone in the dark. No one heard my cry.
1: Steve was wrong about that, as we'll learn in just a moment.
0: But first, I want to share a bit about how our supporting ministry has an impact all over the world. Unshackled is spreading the good news through powerful...
1: The moment.

0: Street, Chicago, Illinois, 60607.
1: How do you feel, son?
2: Kind of beat up. How's Todd?
1: Oh, praise God, he's okay.
2: Well, I sure was glad to see the paramedics.
1: Apparently, someone heard you cry out and called the ambulance.
2: I thought I was gonna die.
3: Well, you might have if it hadn't been for whoever called for help. Doctor said one of your lungs collapsed, and you also have two broken ribs.
2: How's the car?
1: It's totaled, but Marcia doesn't seem too upset. She's outside in the hall with your brothers.
2: I feel bad about the wreck. I just didn't see that car coming.
1: At least you're alive, son. God spared you. Stephen, when will you learn God's way is the only way that's right?
2: After my parents and brothers left, I lay there alone and thought about the mess I'd made of my life. I was thousands of dollars in debt because of my drug addiction. I had wasted 10 years, and there seemed to be no way out. That day, my former Sunday school teacher came to visit me in the hospital.
3: Hello, Steve. It's been a long time.
2: Yeah, it has.
3: How are you doing?
2: I could be a lot better.
3: I understand you'll be in here a while.
2: At least 2 weeks, they said.
3: There's a Bible right there beside you, Steve. Why don't you spend some time reading it?
2: I grew up in church, but what good did it do?
3: Steve, God loves you, but you'll have to accept Him on His terms. Surrender your life to Jesus, and He'll set you free from your addictions. He can heal whatever's wrong.
2: I can't change. I've tried.
3: Nothing is impossible with God, Steve. Isaiah chapter 59, verse 1 says, "Behold, the Lord's hand is not shortened that it cannot save, neither his ear heavy that it cannot hear." You need to accept God's solution.
2: I'll think about that.
3: And when you get out of the hospital, why don't you come to church? Meanwhile, read that Bible.
2: After he left, I pulled out the Bible and read for hours. As I read John chapter 8, verse 32, where Jesus said, "And ye shall know the truth, and the truth shall make you free," I remembered being taught in Sunday school that Jesus is the way, the truth, and the life. Suddenly it hit me. That verse really meant, you shall know Jesus, and Jesus will set you free. I felt that God had given me a special understanding, so I made a commitment right then to go to church every Sunday. 2 weeks later, I was released from the hospital, and my parents came to get me.
1: Are you okay, son?
2: Yeah, my ribs still hurt, but I can make it.
1: Well, your dad's getting your coat. You'll need it. It's cold outside.
2: I've been reading the Bible, Mom.
1: Oh, good.
2: And I'm going back to church this Sunday. I promise God.
1: Oh, that's wonderful. I've been praying for you.
2: I can't make any promises, but I will go to church. I can do that much.
3: Here, we'd better help you put your coat on.
2: In the pocket of that coat, I discovered the cocaine that I bought the night of the accident. It had been there all that time in the hospital. I couldn't believe it. That evening, high on coke, I went back to my favorite bar and realized I really had a problem. I couldn't even wait 24 hours to satisfy my craving. I had no job, no car, no money, and no future, thanks to cocaine. But I did go to church on Sunday. With my hair down my back and a reputation down to zero, I expected to be shunned.
4: Hello, Steve. We've been praying for you.
2: Thanks, Pastor.
3: We're really glad to see you, Steve. Mm-hmm. You look a lot better out of that hospital bed.
2: Yeah, but please don't give me a bear hug. My ribs still hurt.
3: Okay. Right. No bear hugs yet.
2: I was afraid the church would fall down when I walked in.
3: No way. God's always waiting for you to come to Him. And so are we.
2: The prodigal son. Yeah, I remember that story.
3: Do you remember that the father ran out to meet the long-lost son? Didn't even wait for him to get all the way home.
2: I hope he feels that way about me.
3: He does. The Bible says so.
2: I was surprised and encouraged by the warm welcome. Nevertheless, I was back at the drug house that evening. For 2 months, I was faithful to church and faithful to my drugs. But my heart was being softened by God's word, my parents, and the members of the church. One Saturday night, I bought some cocaine, but had no one to enjoy it with, so I went to a motel.

0: I spent the whole evening ingesting cocaine, alone. Drinking a half a gallon of whiskey, alone. Painfully aware of my lonely condition, at 5 a.m. and nearly overdosed, I lay there paralyzed, thinking God would let me die if I didn't keep my promise to him. I prayed for hours, asking him to remove the high. Finally, I staggered home, showered, and went to church.
1: The Bible says, "For Christ also hath once suffered for sins, the just for the unjust, that he might bring us to God, being put to death in the flesh, but quickened by the Spirit." Amen. Jesus died for you, so that you would have eternal life, so that you could live each day with the power to resist the temptations of the world, the flesh, and the devil. Amen. We lose our freedom of choice after we've chosen our actions. The consequences of our choices are inevitable and up to God. Proverbs chapter 5, verse 22 tells us, "His own iniquities shall take the wicked himself, and he shall be holden with the cords of his sins." Yes. And Proverbs chapter 20, verse 17 says, "Bread of deceit is sweet to a man, but afterwards his mouth shall be filled with gravel." Yes. My friend, will you stand before the Lord someday and hear him say, "Depart from me, I never knew you"? No. The Bible says in Romans chapter 12, verses 1 and 2, "I beseech ye therefore, brethren, by the mercies of God, that ye present your bodies a living sacrifice, holy, acceptable unto God, which is your reasonable service. And be not conformed to this world, but be ye transformed by the renewing of your mind, that ye may prove what is that good and acceptable and perfect will of God."
0: Listening to the pastor, I became a broken man that day, November 21st, 1993. I went to the altar and wept sorely for the way I had lived. "Oh Lord, I can't give up drugs without your help. Please help me. I've made such a mess of my life. Please forgive me. I give my life to you, Lord. I know the old Steve has to die. I'm ready, Lord. I want to live for you." The Lord answered my prayer. The next day, I cut my hair and got busy serving the church. My first act of service was to apologize to my parents for all that I had put them through. I went on to serve as activities director for the single adult Sunday school class. That's how I met Lori, a beautiful girl in the church, and we began dating.
2: I've read about people who really struggle to give up drugs. Was it hard for you, Steve?
0: Yeah. Without Christ, it was impossible.
2: I've never used any kind of drugs or alcohol.
0: Well, you were smart. I wasted 10 years of my life and thousands of dollars. I feel terrible because I was influential in introducing my youngest brother to cocaine.
2: God will use what you went through some way, someday.
0: He sure used me on New Year's Eve.
2: In what way?
0: Well, I wondered how I'd get through that night without being tempted. Then the pastor announced an all-night party at the church.
2: Oh, I didn't go to that.
0: Well, I went. I walked in and discovered the party was for teens. Dodgeball, indoor batting cages, and a movie. I started to walk out when they grabbed me to help with crowd control.
2: Was it a big disappointment?
0: No, I had a great time. I was the only one who stayed awake all night. But then I had more practice at that.
2: See? God is using you already.
0: Yeah. You know, driving home the next morning, I passed a car full of my old friends. I knew how wretched they felt, but I felt great. God brings so much joy.
2: Yes, he does.
0: It still amazes me that he would bring us together. We have such different backgrounds.
2: Knowing Christ is what matters, Steve.
0: After 6 months of dating, Lori invited me to her mother's home for dinner. Although she also attended our church, I had never been to her house.
3: I'm glad you could come, Steve.
0: Well, thank you, ma'am, but I have to confess it really bothered me to come into this neighborhood.
2: Well, I'll say, he got real quiet.
3: Why is that?
0: I had a really bad car accident about a year ago, right across the street. I started to feel uneasy just driving up the block.
3: Oh, my. I remember that accident.
0: You do?
3: Yes. I heard this horrible crash, and then so I ran outside. I saw Mona on the ground. I thought I was dying, so I ran and called the ambulance.
0: You're the... I never knew who called.
3: Yes. It was... Isn't it amazing that the Lord has brought us together?
0: You saved my life. Six months later, Lori and I were married. We committed to pay off my debt, and in less than God worked it out. We were married. We committed to pay off my debt, and in less than a year, God worked it out. He gave me a good job at higher pay, and then he gave me a new challenge.
2: You're writing your testimony?
0: Yeah. That new family in church wants me to share it with their son. I guess he has drug problems, too.
2: Is it hard to do, Steve?
0: In a way. I was trying to remember all the bad things I've done, but I just have to tell all the things that he's done for me.
2: That's the essence of a testimony.
0: I'm going to talk to the pastor and see if we can use this to help others. The church printed my testimony so that we could give it to others with drug and alcohol problems. One Sunday morning, an old drinking buddy walked through the doors of our church. I could tell he was deeply convicted during the service, so I went to him afterward. He had tears in his eyes and was miserable.
4: Hello, Steve.
0: Derek, would you like to give your life to Jesus? He'll save you from your sins and give you a new life, I know.
4: I can't, Steve. I don't trust anyone. Not you, not God, not even Jesus.
0: Look, I've been there, Derek. I understand. Can I give you this pamphlet to read?
4: What is it?
0: It's my testimony of how the Lord saved me. Will you read it?
4: Sure.
0: I'll be praying for you. Hello?
5: Steve, it's me, Derek. I read your testimony, and I asked Jesus into my heart.
0: You did? Praise the Lord!
5: I mean, I'm so glad I came to church, and then I ran into you. I can't believe how good I feel now. I mean, I just can't thank you enough.
0: Hey, not me, brother. All the glory goes to Jesus. God had used testimony of his power in my life to break the strongholds in Derek's life. I didn't think God could use someone like me, but I was wrong. I felt the Lord leading me to help others even more, so I went to my pastor for guidance.
6: Oh, I'm glad to hear that your testimony helped your friend come to Christ.
0: It's really true, isn't it?
6: Mm-hmm.
0: We overcome Satan by the blood of the Lamb and the word of our testimony.
6: Faith comes by hearing, and hearing by the word of God.
0: Pastor, I believe God wants me to do more, to reach out to the lost, people struggling with addiction the way I was.
6: Be obedient to the Lord if he's leading you that way. He's not willing that any should perish. Are you prepared to disciple those who come to Christ and need more guidance?
0: Yes.
6: Good.
0: We could start a class helping them overcome, teaching them God's principles, starting with Christ. He is the foundation.
6: Sounds good to me. God said we should go out into the highways and hedges and compel them to come in that his house may be full. The fields are white, all ready to harvest.
0: God has blessed our lives and our service to him. Lori and I have a beautiful daughter, and God brought me employment that started as a salesman and led to a vice presidency. Only God could do that. We've chosen Isaiah chapter 55, verse 7 as our guide. Let the wicked forsake his way, and the unrighteous man his thoughts, and let him return unto the Lord, and he will have mercy upon him, and to our God, for he will abundantly pardon.
7: The world says, you only live once, so you might as well enjoy it. But the Bible says you only die once, and after this, the judgment. Jesus said, he that heareth my word and believeth on him that sent me hath everlasting life, and shall not come into condemnation, but is passed from death unto life.
8: 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And our address? 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So until next time, unless our Lord returns before then, the doors to Pacific Garden Mission are open night and day. 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

Streams in the Desert on BBN. Matthew 2:23 says, "He came and dwelt in a city called Nazareth." In that little village, until ready for his public ministry, Jesus made his home. It's a sweet thought that the Son of God dwelt for so many years in a home on earth. His pure and sinless life opened out there as a bud opens into a lovely rose, pouring fragrance over all the lovely place. The study of the childhood and the youth of Jesus, even from the few fragmentary glimpses of those years given us in the gospel, ought to prove an inspiration to every child and young person. No doubt we wish that we could know more of that sweet and blessed home life, but the little we are told about it is enough, or God's Spirit would have given us more of the story. We know there was no sin in Jesus, and we can think of his gentleness, his obedience, his love, his unselfishness, and of all his other graces and beauties of character. He was such a boy as God loves, and as he would have every other boy strive to be. We have one glimpse of him at 12, when he began to think of his relation to the Heavenly Father. Yet we must note the fact that he went back to Nazareth and resumed his place of filial duty, staying there for 18 years longer. The Father's business on which he entered at 12 was not preaching and working miracles and going about doing good in a public manner, but for the time remaining at home, a dutiful child, a glad, helpful youth, and an industrious, growing man. Some young men chafe under the providence that keeps them so many years in a quiet, obscure home, where they can do only plain, common duty. But if Jesus found his Nazareth home a wide enough sphere for his blessed life, surely we should not think any home too narrow for our lives to grow in.

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Say, when was the last time you disciplined yourself to study the truth of God's Word? The master deceiver is spewing lies with greater fervency than ever before. There's no time like the present to know the difference between truth and lies. Now, to combat the false teaching of their day, Paul instructed Timothy to study to show thyself approved unto God. The purpose of studying the Word was for approval of God. So, study the riches of God's Word to discover the riches of His grace and the riches of His love.

Why is suffering necessary? Perhaps you're asking that question now because you're under the burden of a bout with adversity. If you're experiencing suffering, let it draw you into a closer relationship with the Savior who understands suffering. He'll give you comfort and strengthen your faith in the secret of His presence.

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1: We are journeying unto the place of which the Lord said, I will give it you, come thou with us, and we will do thee good, for the Lord hath spoken good concerning Israel. Now, our invitation is the invitation Moses gave, come and go with us. And if you're listening to me today and you're not a child of God, by faith in Jesus Christ, you can join the party. And we're marching. We're on the way to go into the presence of Christ. We're not a group that are marching because we're better than anyone else, because we're not. We're sinners. Sinners saved by the grace of God. And if you see yourself as a sinner and you need a Savior, turn to Him by simple faith. Trust Him. Join the march.
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3: With SRN News, I'm John Scott. Protesters could be heard outside the White House compound as media and the military waiting for the president of the People's Republic of China, Xi Jinping's arrival at the White House for a black and tie dinner with President Trump. Later, the president celebrated the long history shared between the U.S. and China. While hosting the state dinner Thursday night, Mr. Trump said European explorers first discovered the Americas while trying to discover a route to China.
4: That quest produced the modern world, this beautiful country, and ultimately the long relationship between the Chinese and the American people that we are celebrating very happily tonight.
3: The president went on to give Xi a statue of a bald eagle. The dinner was also attended by U.S. tech executives. Three-band news media outlets now back covering the White House.
5: Reporters from CNN, MS Now, and Politico have returned to the White House hours after a federal judge temporarily blocked President Donald Trump's ban of the three news outlets. The judge said that the news outlets must have their access restored, but reporters were still blocked from entering the White House grounds. Those news outlets then asked in a new court filing for an immediate hearing to address their continued ban from the White House grounds. The back and forth was the latest in an extraordinary showdown between Trump and media outlets whose coverage he dislikes. Those news outlets argued that they were singled out over the content of their coverage.
3: That's correspondent Lisa Dwyer. Israeli Prime Minister Benjamin Netanyahu accusing Mayor Zoran Mamdani of endangering Jewish New Yorkers with his criticism of Israel's military actions in Gaza. This is SRN News.
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8: Like all early departures from this life, Joe's death shocked those who knew him. Just before he died, he'd begun making poor decisions. Now, this husband, father, coach, and youth leader would no longer be there for those who'd relied on him. It's easy to focus on Joe's recent bad choices. Yet, when his daughter spoke at his funeral, she rightly highlighted how her dad, though flawed like all of us, had served Jesus with his life. We find something similar in the story of Judah's King Josiah in 2 Chronicles. When Egypt's King Necho mounted a military offensive against Babylon, Josiah foolishly marched out to meet him in battle. Necho had no intention of attacking Judah, and Josiah's intervention ignored God's command. It cost him his life. Though Josiah finished unwisely, the prophet Jeremiah composed laments for Josiah. The story concludes, "The other events of Josiah's reign and his acts of devotion are written in the book of the kings of Israel and Judah." Acts of devotion. a timely epitaph for an untimely death. It's good to ponder the Apostle Paul's words in Romans chapter 8. There is now no condemnation for those who are in Christ Jesus. As we consider how our Heavenly Father sees us in Christ, it's easy to recall the acts of devotion done by His children who've left us. Today's encouragement was provided by Our Daily Bread Ministries.

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And if you have tuned in to BBN for any length of time, you probably have heard us refer to BBN as an oasis in the midst of a desert of radio sound, drawing from the well of living water. 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

Now, sometimes God's children become discouraged and even rebellious. They may disobey the Lord and seek their own way for a while. But if they truly belong to Christ, they'll find they are held by a power beyond themselves. The child of God cannot absolutely and finally depart from God. Matter of fact, the Apostle John tells us that those who completely and irrevocably leave the Christian faith never really knew the Lord at all. Their departing from the faith is proof that they did not truly receive Jesus, were never really born again. So, child of God, you need not live in continual fear that you may deny the Lord and be finally lost. The Lord, who saved you, will keep you and someday usher you into glory.

Most of the time, we don't need reminding that we live in a time of great crisis. There are problems everywhere we look, not only in the world, but also within our own lives. We deal with despair, fatigue, doubt, and many baffling situations constantly. How we react to these difficulties is very important. As a believer, do I overcome the world or does the world overcome me? Am I a victor or a victim in life? My friend, take courage, go forward in faith and in the power of the Holy Spirit. You can be the victor over sin and circumstances. You see, the battle is the Lord's. Think less of the power of things over you and more of the power of Christ in you. Keep your eyes on the Lord.

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2: When Moses knew that time for him was running out, he gave a charge to Joshua, saying, "Now, what I'm commanding you today is not too difficult for you or beyond your reach." As a man who knew that his days, possibly his hours, were numbered, he gave it to him straight. He said that obedience is a choice, a decision that you make. But with obedience comes a blessing, and with disobedience comes difficulty. Then Moses commanded, "Be strong and courageous. Don't be afraid or terrified because of them, for the Lord your God goes with you. He will never leave you nor forsake you." For a moment, think of what God said in relationship to your own life. "Wait a minute," you may be saying. "Isn't that an Old Testament promise? But you're talking about our lives today." It's true. This was the first time God had ever made such a promise. And you do find it in the book of Deuteronomy, an Old Testament book. It's part of what our Jewish friends refer to as the Torah, foundational to Judaism. But you also find that promise twice in the New Testament, the same promise that Jesus made to his disciples. And that fact, the fact that Jesus made such a powerful statement, frames the Christian life in an entirely different perspective. When a publisher asked me to write about my favorite verse, I spent 2 months pondering the promises of Scripture. Which one of so many is my favorite? Well, finally, I concluded it was this promise. Jesus said, "Never will I leave you, never will I forsake you." Those words are found in the New Testament book of Hebrews, chapter 13, verse 5. So how you respond to them depends on whether or not you really believe what he said, taking him at his word, or you vacillate, not really sure that he will be there for you when you really need him. Obedience, however, is a choice. Nobody forces you to do anything. But with every choice, there are consequences. As in Moses' day, our response should be the same, simple obedience. Following the promise that God would be with them, he said their response required three things. They were to be, 1, strong, 2, courageous, and 3, fearless. Then Moses gave a motive which enables even us to do the same thing. He will never leave you nor forsake you. Friend, the Christian life is a walk of faith. It's a decision you make, a choice which is marked by simple obedience to what God has called you to do. It is also one which at times demands courage and fearless action. But knowing the Lord is with you makes those tough decisions a whole lot easier. It also relieves you of a tremendous amount of uncertainty. When Francis Schaeffer launched the work of Le Bris in Switzerland, he formulated 4 principles upon which the work was built. For years, I've carried a copy of those in the back of my daily schedule, a reminder of the fact that God doesn't change his mind. Schaeffer's 3rd principle was that God will plan the work and unfold his plan day by day. This is in place of planning for the future in the usual efficient way, such as committee meetings. God continues to unfold his plan day by day in simple obedience to him, as you let him work through you, accomplishing his will and purpose. As in Moses' day, obedience still requires the same thing. Be strong, be courageous, and be fearless. But with a promise of his presence and protection, what else could one ask for? Think about it. Obedience is the key.
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It may be difficult to determine how much punishment society must inflict for certain crimes. But the Bible says that in relation to God, the wages of sin is death. Such death involves both the separation of body and soul at the end of physical life and eternal banishment from the presence of the Lord. The Word also declares that salvation is not by works. While we cannot earn forgiveness, we can receive it as a gift. Because the Savior was wounded for our transgressions and was bruised for our iniquities. He paid the price of sin. But to share in that blessing, we must place our trust in Him.

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1: New problems for origin of life theories. That's next on today's Creation Moments. And now, here's our Creation Moments host, Ian Taylor.
2: The usual theories for the origin of life have been the first genetic material assembling itself by chance in a hot setting. Some have suggested that this may have happened in an undersea thermal vent or the side of a volcano. Trying to explain the origin of life without God suffers from many scientific problems. New research has now uncovered yet another problem. Researchers at the University of California at San Diego examined how stable the chemical bases of genetic material are under various conditions. Origin of life theories must assume that wherever life began, these chemical bases had to build up to a concentration to make it likely that they would find enough of each other to make meaningful genetic material. This, they theorize, would have taken hundreds of thousands or even millions of years. Researchers discovered that the heat breaks down the four bases that make up genetic material. This effectively rules out thermal vents as a source of first life. In a temperature at the boiling point of water, one of the bases lasts only 19 days. None of them last long enough to build up enough concentration for life to start. Even at 75 degrees, none of these chemical bases lasts long enough to be geologically important to evolution. Only freezing conditions allow the bases to last a long enough time. All attempts to explain the origin of life without God's direct action and design are doomed to failure. Perhaps this is why evolutionists now suppose that life began in outer space.
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1: Let us run with endurance the race that is set before us, looking to Jesus, the founder and perfecter of our faith. Missile attacks and terrorism. The violence in Israel knows no bounds. Israel, apart from the hand of God, it's unlikely it could have survived since its rebirth over 75 years ago. Today, why Israel's very existence is the first of the seven signs of Christ's return. From the Moody Church in Chicago, this is Running to Win with Dr. Erwin Lutzer, whose clear teaching helps us make it across the finish line. Erwin Lutzer is beginning a series on seven signs of Christ's return. Today we look at the miracle of Israel, the first of the signs that Jesus is coming soon.
2: So why should we study prophecy? Well, the answer, of course, is that both the Old Testament prophets and the New Testament apostles, along with Christ himself, predicted his return. As a matter of fact, in the New Testament alone, there are more than 300 references to the fact that Jesus Christ is going to come again. And the Bible is filled with warnings, warnings about those who are unprepared for his coming, recognizing that we should be alert and awake, spiritually speaking, lest he come in our generation. Of course, even if he doesn't come, we are still accountable to God. There is still a judgment. But imagine being a part of that generation that the Christian church has looked forward to for 2,000 years, becoming a part of that generation when Jesus Christ appears in wonder and in glory. The scripture is clear. We ought to live holy lives. We emphasize that in light of the fact that all these things will be burned up, eventually, what manner of people we should be, because people and the Word of God survive the fire. Today we come to the first sign of Christ's return, and it is that Israel is reborn. Let me read what was read on May 14, 1948, when Zionist leader David Ben-Gurion read this official proclamation in Jerusalem. By virtue of the natural historical right of the Jewish people and the resolution of the General Assembly of the United Nations, we hereby proclaim the establishment of the Jewish state in Palestine to be called Israel. Moments later, President Truman issued a statement granting official recognition to the new state. The next day, war breaks out. Five nations that surround Israel fight against this tiny country that was very unprotected, and somehow, Israel was able to retain its existence. Since that time, it suffered through four other wars, and Israel continues to exist. Now, the question is, what possible connection could there be between this and the return of Jesus Christ? I mean, here you have a historical fact that took place many years ago, and yet we're talking about the possibility that this is somehow related to the return of Jesus Christ. What's the connection? Well, let me tell you, the connection is this. I believe that the Bible teaches that the Jewish people, that is the descendants of Abraham through Isaac, that those people are going to be in the land that we call today Israel, though its borders will be much larger. They will be in the land when Jesus Christ returns in glory, and he's going to come to the Mount of Olives, as we shall explain in another message. And he will rule over them, and they will accept him as their Messiah to fulfill the prophecies of the Old Testament. Now you say, well, that's very interesting, but how do you know? Well, this, I believe, is what the Bible expressly teaches, as we shall learn in the next few moments. But before we turn to the Bible, let me tell you that we have to discuss this question with a great deal of sensitivity, to realize that there are also Arabs, and they have many good arguments and many good claims, shall we say, for the land. Now, we can argue historically and politically and say that the Jews were there first, and that's true. But the Arabs, they have residency rights as well, and therefore the conflict. We need to treat this with a sense of even-handedness, because you remember a few years ago we had a man speak here who is a Palestinian Christian, an Arab Christian who lives in Bethlehem. And he told me over lunch, as we were discussing this, he said, one person's prophecy is another's personal tragedy. He and his family lived close to Haifa in the land of Israel. And when the state was formed, they were forced to become part of a refugee camp. And they lived there for many, many years. And their land was confiscated, taken from them. So let us recognize that no matter what we say, we need to recognize the legitimacy, the legitimate rights of those Arab communities. But there's another reason why peace will never be brought to the Middle East apart from the appearing of Christ. I'll tell you, because it is not just historical and political, interesting though that is, the real issue is religious. You see, when Muhammad was born in 570 AD, and when he went into those trances and the words that he said were written down and they became the Quran, Muhammad rewrote biblical history. And what he said is that the promises do not come through Isaac, but through Ishmael, and he believed that his descendancy was from Ishmael. And that really, it is not Sarah who bears the child that will inherit the promises, but rather it is Hagar. And therefore the promises, it is believed by millions, millions believe therefore that the promises are to be fulfilled to the Arabs and not the Jews. So what you really have going on in the Middle East is this. It is a conflict between Jehovah and Allah, between Isaac and Ishmael, between Sarah and Hagar, and between the Bible and the Quran. And that's why the roots go so deep and the antagonism seems to be so unrelenting. But now let us take our Bibles and turn to Genesis chapter 12. And today I need to tell you that we are going to be reading a lot of passages of Scripture. If you wish to follow, you may. If you wish to simply listen, you may. But the 12th chapter of Genesis is where it all begins, where God says to Abram, go forth from your country and from your relatives and from your father's house to the land which I will show you, and I will make you a great nation, and I will bless you and make your name great so that you shall be a blessing, and I will bless those who bless you, and the one who curses you I will curse, and in you all the families of the earth shall be blessed. What did God promise Abraham? First of all, that he would be a great man. And both Jews and Arabs today admit to that. You can go to Jerusalem and you can still see and think about the wonder of where Abraham lived and the honor that is given to him. Secondly, God says, you're going to be a great nation, and through you all the families of the earth will be blessed. And certainly that was fulfilled with the coming of Jesus Christ, you see. Christ blesses the families of the earth, because on his human side, he was from the seed of Abraham. But God continues to talk to Abraham, and he continues to make a promise to Abraham and always adds some more details. For example, in chapter 15, the Lord takes Abraham outside and says in verse 5, he says, look toward the heavens and count the stars if you are able to count them. That's a challenge for the naked eye. And Abraham, in effect, I'm sure, said, God, I give up. I can't do that. And God says, you know, in the very same way, your descendants will not be able to be counted. Doesn't mean that there are going to be the same number of descendants as there are stars. It just means that God says both are going to be uncountable. Verse 6, then he believed in the Lord, and it was reckoned to him as righteousness. When do you think Abraham was saved in the Old Testament sense of the word? Right here. Now, he was not yet receiving the righteousness of Christ, but God credited Abraham's sin to Christ, knowing that Jesus would come hundreds of years later, die on a cross, so that even Abraham is saved because of the death of Christ. No one can be saved without the death of Christ as the basis of acceptance before God. So Abraham believed God, and it was credited to him as righteousness. And the Lord said, I am the Lord that brought you up out of Ur of Chaldees to give you this land to possess it. The rest of the chapter is taking animals and cutting them in two. And this was an old way that was used back then to make a treaty. And normally the two people making the treaty would walk through those pieces of meat together. But if you read the text, and we don't have time to, Abraham falls asleep and God alone walks through those symmetrical pieces of meat. Why? Because God says, I'm making a covenant with you, Abraham, and I am going to be the one to fulfill it, and it isn't even dependent upon you. It's important that you be faithful, and if you aren't, I'll discipline you. But at the end of the day, this is something that I'm going to do. And the book of Hebrews confirms that, where God says, there's nobody else to swear by. I will swear by myself. I am going to give this land to Abraham's descendants. So you'll notice how it ends in verse 18. On that day, the Lord made a covenant with Abram, saying, to your descendants I've given this land from the river of Egypt as far as the river, the great river Euphrates. And then it lists the Canaanites that are in there, and I won't list them all, but it says in verse 21, the Amorite, the Canaanite, the Girgashite, the Jebusite, and as I am fond of saying, if you're into computers, the megabyte. God says, I'm going to give you all that land, and he even delineates the borders of it. Now notice what he says in chapter 17 to Abraham. He says in verse 7, the Lord is speaking again. Wouldn't it be wonderful, you know, if God came to you every other day and you could have a conversation with him? That's what Abraham was doing. I will establish my covenant between me and you and your descendants after you throughout their generations for an everlasting covenant to be God to you and to your descendants after you. And I will give you and to your descendants after you the land of your sojournings, all the land of Canaan. Now catch this, for an everlasting possession. And I will be their God. Of course, as we know, God always keeps his promises. Well, today is the last day. We're making a very special resource available for

0: can be yours.
1: 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This is Dave McAllister. 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

Thank you for tuning in our way and allowing BBN to be a part of your early morning hours here on a Friday. Let's ask God for many to trust Christ on this very special day and others to come to assurance of salvation. They need to know that Jesus Christ is the way, the truth, and the life. And if you have the Son, you have life. Do you have the Son of God this morning? Pray for God to send laborers to help us in this great work here at BBN. Thank you, my friend, for being a part of the journey this year.

BBN. I just can't tell you how blessed I am to be a part of your family. You just don't know how many years I have been tuned into this station. The messages, the songs, the praise, everything about you is wonderful. You enrich my soul over the years. And for that, I thank God and I give him the praise. Thank God that he has a station such as yours without foolishness, but eager and directed to feed the people. Thank you for feeding me. I love you in Jesus' name. Bye-bye.

New Jerusalem, coming down from God out of heaven, prepared as a bride adorned for her husband. And I heard a great voice out of heaven saying, Behold, the tabernacle of God is with men, and he will dwell with them, and they shall be his people. And God himself shall be with them and be their God. And God shall wipe away all tears from their eyes. And there shall be no more death, neither sorrow nor crying. Neither shall there be any more pain, for the former things

Here's an encouraging thought for you this morning. No obstacle is too great if we cast our all on Christ, who himself overcame life's greatest crisis. In the garden, he prayed and came to rest in his Father's will. Then he pressed forward to the cross, where he endured his Father's wrath upon our sin, so that we might experience his Father's love and forgiveness.

0: Have you gotten on the bus lately? Not the city bus or the Greyhound, but the Bible bus. That's what Dr. J. Vernon McGee called his daily Bible teaching program. His practical, down-to-earth teaching heard on Through the Bible Radio takes you through the entire Word of God in 5 years. So why not hop on the Bible bus next time it comes by your corner?
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0: Dr. McGee brings it all close to home as he explains how the instructions for building an altar relate to believers as well. So grab your Bible, and while you find your place in Exodus, here's the conclusion of Dr. McGee's thoughts on memories that we started last time.
1: May I say that memory can be a very sweet thing. It can be a very wonderful thing. Many of you listening today have a memory that it's very sweet, is it not? Most of us here in California, we came from back east, did we not? And you remember when you were a young person and lived somewhere in the Middle West? Probably you lived up in, Ohio. Maybe you lived down in Kentucky. Or maybe you lived in New England. Or maybe you lived down in Georgia. Or maybe, as I did, in Oklahoma and Texas and Tennessee as a boy. Do you go back to a time in memory of your days at school? You remember the first sweetheart that you had? You remember your mother? You remember your father? You remember those exciting times in the past? You remember when you met your wife or you met your husband? You remember when you proposed? Do you remember the wedding? You remember the birth of the first child? Do you remember when sadness came in, the word of death? My memory is a wonderful thing, isn't it? And as I've been speaking, many of you have gone back in your mind's eye, back over the past to very pleasant days. And yet, some of us have some very horrible things in there also. Now, the child of God ought to also remember. Do you remember before you were saved? How many of you can remember before you were saved? And if you ever get a little discouraged as a Christian, you ought to go back to those days.
0: Yes, remembering how God has worked in our lives is a great way to remind us of why we can trust Him with the future. I can think of several great examples in my own life, can't you? Now let's pray and praise Him as we open His Word together. Heavenly Father, thank You for the work that You've done in the past, the work that You're doing now, and the work that You will do in the future. Help us to trust You in every circumstance. We pray that Your Word reaches far and wide. In Jesus' name, amen. Buckle your seatbelts. We're off to Exodus 20 on Through the Bible with Dr. J. Vernon McGee.
1: Now today, friends, we find that we've come to this 20th chapter, verse 18. Last time we saw the giving of the law, that is, the part of the law that we call the moral law, the moral code, the Ten Commandments. Now, he's not through by any means, because in the next few chapters, in fact, through chapter 24, we have social legislation. And then we have the instructions for building a tabernacle and Leviticus, the service of it, and that's all part of the law. All goes in one package, by the way. Now I'm reading verse 18. And all the people saw the thunderings and the lightnings and the noise of the trumpet and the mountain smoking. And when the people saw it, they removed and stood afar off. And they said unto Moses, Speak thou with us, and we will hear, but let not God speak with us, lest we die. Last time we called attention to the fact that the giving of the law is not a beautiful or pretty thing. There are people that think that it is, and they are generally the folk that haven't read very much about it, that it was wonderful that God gave the law on Mount Sinai. Well, it's not presented to us that way here in the Scripture. We saw before the thunderings and the lightnings and the danger that was, and now the people, very frankly, they backed off as far as they can get, and they tell Moses, we're afraid, but we want you to speak to us, but not the Lord. And verse 19, and they said unto Moses, Speak thou with us, and we'll hear, but let not God speak with us, lest we die. Children of Israel didn't think it was pretty. And then verse 20, and Moses said unto the people, Fear not, for God has come to prove you, and that his fear may be before your faces, that ye sin not. You see, the law presented a very high standard. The law of the Lord is perfect. Nothing wrong with the law. And it demands, therefore, perfection. And friends, if you're not prepared to give perfection,

You better get on some other kind of standard, a basis, than saying you're saved by keeping the law, because if you're not perfect, you won't make it. The law's perfect. It demands that. And I thank God that under grace, he'll take a poor sinner like I am. Grace reveals something of the goodness and wonder of our God. Now, he continues on here, verse 21, and the people stood afar off, and Moses drew near under the thick darkness where God was. And the Lord said unto Moses, thus thou shalt say unto the children of Israel, ye have seen that I've talked with you from heaven. Ye shall not make with me gods of silver, neither shall ye make unto you gods of gold. Now this is very significant and important thing. Why did God appear in just this way unto the children of Israel? Well, the reason, I think, is quite evident, and it's simply because he wanted to impress upon them that he is the living God, and that the idols around them, and they were idolaters, we'll find that out later, that down in the land of Egypt, all this business of worshiping the creature rather than the Creator, and he's now probably coming closer to these people than he'd ever come before. That's very important here to see. Now, we come to the mention of the altar here. God gives them the commandments, and along with the commandments, there's given an altar. Altars for sacrifice. This is the same thing you have in your bathroom. You have a mirror, and underneath that mirror you have a basin. The mirror reveals that you have a smudge spot on your face, and down beneath is a basin, and you wash your face with the basin. And so there is the mirror. The mirror is this law of God, reveals his standard. But the law is perfect. Man's not perfect, and it reveals that smudge spot. But thank God there's a basin down there, and that's the purpose of the altar. That altar speaks of the cross of Christ and the blood that he shed. Now, notice the instructions concerning this altar, because, again, this is the altar they had to use before the tabernacle was made, and it was apparently an altar that everywhere they journeyed, they made one like this. They couldn't take this one with them. The one in the tabernacle was one that could be transported. Now I'm reading verse 24. An altar of earth thou shalt make unto me, and shall sacrifice thereon thy burnt offerings and thy peace offerings. Now there's no sin offering here. Why? Well, we'll not get to that till Leviticus, because there could be no sin offering or trespass offering until the law was given. The peace offering reveals that man needs a sacrifice that reconciles him to God, and that Christ did make peace by the blood of his cross. And the burnt offering speaks of who he is, his worthiness, his ability to save. Now, this altar that's to be made of earth was the place they were to sacrifice burnt offerings, peace offerings, thy sheep and thine oxen. In all places where I record my name, I will come unto thee and I'll bless thee. So obviously they made an altar everywhere they went on the wilderness march until the instructions for the tabernacle were given. Now, verse 25. And if thou wilt make me an altar of stone, thou shalt not build it of hewn stone. For if thou lift up thy tool upon it, thou hast polluted it. Now, this seems strange to us today. In other words, there would be those that would say, well, let's make an altar of stone. And this man says, I'm an engraver, and I think it'd be nice if we could have it attractive looking and make it appeal and very beautiful looking. Now, here is something. It's a very delicate matter, but it's very important. And there's a great spiritual lesson that is here. God says that you make my altar, you make it of plain stone, no engraving, and the minute that a tool is put upon that, why, it's polluted. Now, I don't want anything that has to do with it at all. Now, we've gone way past this.
And we've come to the place where today a great many people feel that there should be in worship things that are beautiful, that everything should be made as beautiful as possible with music and soft lights, beautiful colors, and that the message should be given in very low tones and a very dignified manner and as flowery as it possibly can be. Well, we've come through that period and we've had that type of thing. It's quite interesting that that made no appeal to the unsaved world. Liberalism emptied our churches. Liberalism years ago couldn't have an evening service. Somebody said to me, why do you think that the liberal has got so involved today in all of this social setup? Quite obviously, he wasn't doing anything for years, and he felt very much left out of it. A man said to me, well, why don't you start marching and protesting? My friend, that's not my business. I have too much to do. I keep busy without marching or protesting. Mine's not a protest. Mine is a positive message. And I'm not protesting anything. I'm just giving out the Word of God, and it steps on a lot of toes, I can tell you that. But it's the Word that'll do it. We're to give it out as it is. And there should not be any attempt today to water down the message. Now, don't misunderstand me. As I say, this is a delicate subject. No one today has put more emphasis in having an attractive place of worship. I've had the privilege of remodeling the interior of the Church of the Open Door in my ministry. I had to go through a long period of just urging this upon the church before they were willing to do it. And it was at some expense. I'm for soft lights. I love beautiful music. And I love flowery speaking. But my friend, when any of these things obscure the message of the cross and take attention away from the person of the one who died,

else, as I determine not to know anything among you save Jesus Christ and Him crucified. And friends, if that's left out of the message, I don't care how high the steeple is, I don't care how loud the church bell is, I don't care how beautiful the sanctuary is, I don't care how lovely and soft the music is, and I do not care how educated the preacher is that's in the pulpit, that is not a church. But may I say to you, that's anything but a church. That is polluted as far as God is concerned. The thing that is important is the message of the Word of God. That's the thing that should go out today. There is an attempt to dress it up and to do something with it. This is very important to see here. This is instructions for the altar. We present just Jesus Christ and Him crucified. That is our message. That should be our message. Now there's something else here. Verse 26, neither shalt thou go up by steps unto mine altar, that thy nakedness be not discovered thereon. Now there are great many that would build some nice, lovely steps to go up to the altar. That would make it very convenient, you see. And when a man would step up, and they wore a type of a skirt in that day, why, the nakedness would be revealed. God says, I don't want to see it. That which speaks of the flesh, God can't use. And let me make this very personal. Anything that Vernon McGee does that's of the flesh, God hates it, and God won't use it at all. God does not want a display of the flesh in anything that has to do with His work. We need to guard against that type of thing. And sometimes it disturbs me when people can only see the preacher and not see the one that he's trying to present. I personally don't like anyone to tell me it's a beautiful sermon. The last thing in the world I want to preach is a beautiful sermon. I want to preach a beautiful Savior. And I'd like for people to live and say, my, isn't Jesus wonderful? Not that the preacher is. That doesn't make any difference about him. I've had very few real compliments since I've been a minister. But when I was a pastor as a student down in Georgia on a little white unpainted church on the side of a red clay hill, and one morning after the message, after everyone had left, a boy there is a country boy, and I mean country, friends. He wore high yellow shoes, buttoned up too, by the way, and he waited around as timid as he could be. He was really a country boy. After everybody left, why, he came up to me, and tears were in his eyes. He took hold of my hand, and he said, my, I didn't know Jesus was so wonderful. And he wanted to say something else, but he wasn't able to say it. And he just turned and walked out of the church, and I watched him, because that church was in a cotton patch then. It's in the city there now, but that was a cotton patch in my day. And I saw him walk down across that cotton patch, and I watched him as he walked, that country boy. He said he didn't know Jesus was so wonderful. And I said, oh, God, let me so preach that people will think Jesus is wonderful. That was a compliment. I've had many like that, by the way. And we don't need the display of the flesh in the ministry, in the pulpit, or in church work. Now we come to chapter 21, and here we have the social legislation. It's quite interesting, some of the things that are dealt with here. And I begin reading at verse 1, because this has to do with master and servant. And that was a pretty important issue in that day, after all these people had been slaves in Egypt. Now these are the judgments which thou shalt set before them. If thou buy an Hebrew servant, 6 years he shall serve, and in the seventh he shall go out free for nothing. In other words, they could never permanently make one of their brethren a slave. Now verse 3. If he came in by himself, he shall go out by himself. If he were married, then his wife shall go out with him. If his master have given him a wife, and she have borne him sons or daughters, the wife and her children shall be her master's, and he shall go out by himself. And if the servant shall plainly say, I love my master, my wife and my children, I'll not go out free. Then his master shall bring him unto the judges. He shall also bring him to the door, or unto the doorpost, and his master shall bore his

0: ear through and all, and he shall serve him forever. Now, this is a remarkable thing that's put right here. And here's a picture of the Lord Jesus Christ, if there ever was one. And it's a beautiful one. The law is this: if a man is a slave and he can go out in 7 years, and if he was married when he became a slave, he'd take his wife out. But if while he's a slave, that he gets a wife, and that means one that's a slave of his master, then he can go out, but not his wife. She can't go out free. And so if he say, though, well, I love my wife, and I love my master, I want to stay, and then he takes an awl and bores them through. Well, that's a picture of the Lord Jesus Christ. You say, how in the world can that be a picture of him? Well, I think a very wonderful picture of him. He came to this earth, and he took upon himself our humanity, and we were all slaves of sin. He could have gone out free. He didn't have to die upon the cross, but he came down to this earth, and he became a servant, obedient even unto death, and he died and went through the same gate we did in order that he might get a bride for himself. But he had to be crucified to do it. And the writer to the Psalms takes that picture and uses it. Over in Psalm 40, verse 6, sacrifice and offering thou didst not desire. Mine ears hast thou opened. Burnt offering and sin offering hast thou not required. Then said I, lo, I come in the volume of the book. It's written of me, I delight to do thy will, O God. Yea, thy law is within mine heart. And that refers to Christ. Somebody says, how do you know it refers to Christ? Well, if you would turn over to the 10th chapter of the Epistle to the Hebrews, why, we find there that it was fulfilled when our Lord came to this earth. Because in Hebrews 10:5, it says, wherefore, when he cometh into the world, now speaking of Christ, he saith, sacrifice and offering, thou wouldst not, but a body hast thou prepared me. Now, it's not his ears he's digged, but he gave him a body. And Christ took upon himself a body, and he'll have that body throughout eternity. But he could have left this earth without dying. But he said, I love the church. I love the sinner. And so he died and became obedient unto death, even the death of the cross. What a picture this is of Christ right here, after giving the Ten Commandments. Now we have here a series of laws that have to do with injuries to a person. I think it's well to note this. Verse 12, he that smiteth a man so that he die shall be surely put to death. Now this is the basis for capital punishment. Now great many today, especially these young people have been fed a bunch of malarkey today, a bunch of propaganda, and they're told that thou shalt not kill means you can't become a soldier. May I say that the Lord says that a government has a perfect right. He that smiteth a man so that he die shall be surely put to death. The nation Israel could put to death any murderer. It's well to look at the total word of God, by the way. And then verse 13, and if a man lie not in wait, but God deliver him into his hand, then I will appoint thee a place where he shall flee. Now, we're going to come to that later, the cities of refuge. But if a man come presumptuously upon his neighbor to slay him with guile, thou shalt take him from mine altar, that he may die. In other words, if the murder is premeditated, the man is to be executed. Now, if he does not do it maliciously, and I think oftentimes in self-defense, that a man without premeditation attempts to defend himself, I would say that that would not merit an execution at all. Now, will you notice how God protected the family? Verse 15, he that smiteth his father or his mother shall be surely put to death. God certainly protected the home. And he that stealeth a man and selleth him, or if he be found in his hand, he shall surely be put to death. God did not approve slavery at all. It was the system in that day, and God always dealt with those things. But it doesn't mean that he approves them. In fact, it's quite obvious he condemned it. He that curseth his father or his mother shall surely be put to death. If a man strive together, and one smite another with a stone, or with his fists, and he die not, but keepeth his bed, why, then he's to reimburse him. You see, here's the basis of the laws of our land. Now, I'm not going to go down through all of these, but I would recommend that you read this, because here is the basic of law and order, and any nation must have something built on this, my friend, if they're to have a civilized nation. And it's in here, verse 24, eye for an eye, tooth for a tooth, hand for hand, foot for foot, burning for burning, wound for wound, stripe for stripe. In other words, friends, there is this law of reciprocity. This is a law that must be enforced if there is to be law and order and protection of human life and property. And thank God, though, that there is one who's prepared, though, to extend grace to us that we might be saved. So until next time, may God richly bless you, my beloved.
1: 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I'm Steve Schwetz, and I'll be here waiting for you to hop aboard the Bible bus as it rolls along.

It's an early Friday morning get-together in the music room from BBN, and as we approach our Bible quiz assignment time, we have been exploring the mighty power of God in Scripture this week. Questions dealing with the power of God in the Bible, and I trust that you got every question correct up to this point. Before we tackle the final assignment for the week, let's review yesterday's question concerning the power of God, and it was a fill-in-the-blank assignment, one missing word at the end of the verse from Thursday. Here's that verse once again. He hath made the earth by his power, he hath established the world by his wisdom, and hath stretched out the heavens by his blank. Did you identify this verse and fill in that missing word at the end of the verse? It is Jeremiah chapter 10, verse 12. Jeremiah chapter 10, verse 12. He hath made the earth by his power, he hath established the world by his wisdom, and hath stretched out the heavens by his discretion. So the missing word was discretion in Jeremiah chapter 10, verse 12. Now to that final assignment this week concerning the power of God in Scripture. Which Bible book describes the Lord Jesus this way? Which Bible book describes the Lord Jesus this way? Here's our verse for this morning. And declare to be the Son of God with power, according to the Spirit of holiness, by the resurrection from the dead. And declare to be the Son of God with power, according to the Spirit of holiness, by the resurrection from the dead. Which Bible book describes the Lord Jesus this way? And declared to be the Son of God with power, according to the Spirit of holiness, by the resurrection from the dead. Now, which Bible book describes the Lord Jesus this way? That's the question. The answer will be provided just about this time next Monday morning before the official beginning of the Fall Share-a-thon later on in the morning next Monday. 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

0: Caleb had a great attitude from his early years through his middle years, and believe it or not, right up to his last years. Hi, I'm Chuck Swindoll. Caleb had what I've often called an attitude of fortitude, an attitude of gratitude, an attitude of faith. Even when the majority around him were negative, he wasn't. They said, "We can't." Caleb said, "Oh, we can." They all said, "We ought not." Caleb would always answer, "We must." They said, "It's impossible." Caleb said, "There's no such word with God." Man, I love that guy, Caleb. I love his attitude. We need more like Caleb. Are you one of them?
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We each have different motivations, abilities, energy levels. Not all of us can or should live as a Charles Spurgeon, but when we understand all Jesus has done for us, we have the greatest motivation for diligent, faithful living. And we find our strength through the resources God has given us to live for and serve Him. God, through His Spirit, can empower us in our efforts, big and small, to do so.

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0: 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We read through the entire Bible every year. Alexander Scorby narrates. And this time we'll begin the book of Joel. Here is Joel chapter 1.
2: The word of the Lord that came to Joel, the son of Pethuel. Hear this, ye old men, and give ear, all ye inhabitants of the land. Hath this been in your days, or even in the days of your fathers? Tell ye your children of it, and let your children tell their children, and their children another generation. That which the palmer worm hath left hath the locust eaten, and that which the locust hath left hath the canker worm eaten, and that which the canker worm hath left hath the caterpillar eaten. Awake, ye drunkards, and weep, and howl, all ye drinkers of wine, because of the new wine, for it is cut off from your mouth. For a nation is come up upon my land, strong and without number, whose teeth are the teeth of a lion, and he hath the cheek teeth of a great lion. He hath laid my vine waste, and barked my fig tree. He hath made it clean bare, and cast it away. The branches thereof are made white. Lament like a virgin girded with sackcloth for the husband of her youth. The meat offering and the drink offering is cut off from the house of the Lord. The priests, the Lord's ministers, mourn. The field is wasted, the land mourneth. For the corn is wasted, the new wine is dried up, the oil languisheth. Be ye ashamed, O ye husbandmen, howl, O ye vine dressers, for the wheat and for the barley, because the harvest of the field is perished. The vine is dried up, and the fig tree languisheth, the pomegranate tree, the palm tree also, and the apple tree, even all the trees of the field are withered, because joy is withered away from the sons of men. Gird yourselves and lament, ye priests. Howl, ye ministers of the altar. Come, lie all night in sackcloth, ye ministers of my God, for the meat offering and the drink offering is withholden from the house of your God. Sanctify ye a fast, call a solemn assembly, gather the elders and all the inhabitants of the land into the house of the Lord your God, and cry unto the Lord, alas for the day. For the day of the Lord is at hand, and as a destruction from the Almighty shall it come. Is not the meat cut off before our eyes, yea, joy and gladness from the house of our God? The seed is rotten under their clods, the garners are laid desolate, the barns are broken down, for the corn is withered. How do the beasts groan? The herds of cattle are perplexed, because they have no pasture. Yea, the flocks of sheep are made desolate. O Lord, to thee will I cry, for the fire hath devoured the pastures of the wilderness, and the flame hath burned all the trees of the field. The beasts of the field cry also unto thee, for the rivers of waters are dried up, and the fire hath devoured the pastures of the wilderness. Chapter 2. Blow ye the trumpet in Zion, and sound an alarm in my holy mountain. Let all the inhabitants of the land tremble, for the day of the Lord cometh, for it is nigh at hand. A day of darkness and of gloominess, a day of clouds and of thick darkness, as the morning spread upon the mountains. A great people and a strong, there hath not been ever the like, neither shall be any more after it, even to the years of many generations. A fire devoureth before them, and behind them a flame burneth. The land is as the Garden of Eden before them, and behind them a desolate wilderness. Yea, and nothing shall escape them. The appearance of them is as the appearance of horses, and as horsemen so shall they run. Like the noise of chariots on the tops of mountains shall they leap, like the noise of a flame of fire that devoureth the stubble, as a strong people set in battle array. Before their face the people shall be much pained, All faces shall gather blackness. They shall run like mighty men. They shall climb the wall like men of war. And they shall march every one on his ways, and they shall not break their ranks. Neither shall one thrust another. They shall walk every one in his path. And when they fall upon the sword, they shall not be wounded. They shall run to and fro in the city. They shall run upon the wall. They shall climb up upon the houses. They shall enter in at the windows like a thief. The earth shall quake before them. The heavens shall tremble. The sun and the moon shall be dark, and the stars shall withdraw their shining. And the Lord shall utter his voice before his army, for his camp is very great, for he is strong that executeth his word. For the day of the Lord is great and very terrible, and who can abide it? Therefore also now saith the Lord, turn ye even to me with all your heart, and with fasting, and with weeping, and with mourning, and rend your heart, and not your garments, and turn unto the Lord your God. For he is gracious and merciful, slow to anger, and of great kindness, and repenteth him of the evil. Who knoweth if he will return and repent, and leave a blessing behind him, even a meat offering and a drink offering unto the Lord your God? Blow the trumpet in Zion, sanctify a fast, call a solemn assembly. Gather the people, sanctify the congregation, assemble the elders, gather the children and those that suck the breasts. Let the bridegroom go forth of his chamber, and the bride out of her closet. Let the priests, the ministers of the Lord, weep between the porch and the altar, and let them say, spare thy people, O Lord, and give not thine heritage to reproach, that the heathen should rule over them. Wherefore should they say among the people, where is their God? Then will the Lord be jealous for his land, and pity his people. Yea, the Lord will answer and say unto his people, behold, I will send you corn and wine and oil, and ye shall be satisfied therewith. And I will no more make you a reproach among the heathen, but I will remove far off from you the northern army, and will drive him into a land barren and desolate, with his face toward the east sea, and his hinder part toward the utmost sea. And his stink shall come up, and his ill savor shall come up, because he hath done great things. Fear not, O land, be glad and rejoice, for the Lord will do great things. Be not afraid, ye beasts of the field, for the pastures of the wilderness do spring, for the tree beareth her fruit, the fig tree and the vine do yield their strength. Be glad then, ye children of Zion, and rejoice in the Lord your God, for he hath given you the former rain moderately, and he will cause to come down for you the rain, the former rain and the latter rain in the first month. And the floors shall be full of wheat, and the fats shall overflow with wine and oil. And I will restore to you the years that the locust hath eaten, the cankerworm and the caterpillar and the palmer worm, my great army which I sent among you. And ye shall eat in plenty, and be satisfied, and praise the name of the Lord your God that hath dealt wondrously with you. And my people shall never be ashamed. And ye shall know that I am in the midst of Israel, and that I am the Lord your God, and none else. And my people shall never be ashamed. And it shall come to pass afterward that I will pour out my spirit upon all flesh, and your sons and your daughters shall prophesy. Your old men shall dream dreams, your young men shall see visions. And also upon the servants and upon the handmaids in those days will I pour out my spirit. And I will show wonders in the heavens and in the earth, blood and fire and pillars of smoke. The sun shall be turned into darkness and the moon into blood before the great and the terrible day of the Lord come. And it shall come to pass that whosoever shall call on the name of the Lord shall be delivered. For in Mount Zion and in Jerusalem shall be deliverance, as the Lord hath said, and in the remnant whom the Lord shall call. Chapter 3. For behold, in those days and in that time, when I shall bring again the captivity of Judah and Jerusalem, I will also gather all nations, and will bring them down into the valley of Jehoshaphat, and will plead with them there for my people and for my heritage Israel, whom they have scattered among the nations, and parted my land. And they have cast lots for my people, and have given a boy for an harlot, and sold a girl for wine that they might drink. Yea, and what have ye to do with me, O Tyre and Zidon, and all the coasts of Palestine? Will ye render me a recompense? And if ye recompense me, swiftly and speedily will I return your recompense upon your own head. Because ye have taken my silver and my gold, and have carried into your temples my goodly pleasant things. The children also of Judah and the children of Jerusalem have ye sold unto the Grecians, that ye might remove them far from their border. Behold, I will raise them out of the place whither ye have sold them, and will return your recompense upon your own head. And I will sell your sons and your daughters into the hand of the children of Judah, and they shall sell them to the Sabaeans, to a people far off. For the Lord hath spoken it. Proclaim ye this among the Gentiles. Prepare war. Wake up the mighty men. Let all the men of war draw near. Let them come up. Beat your plowshares into swords, and your pruning hooks into spears. Let the weak say, I am strong. Assemble yourselves and come, all ye heathen, and gather yourselves together round about. Thither cause thy mighty ones to come down, O Lord. Let the heathen be wakened, and come up to the valley of Jehoshaphat, for there will I sit to judge all the heathen round about. Put ye in the sickle, for the harvest is ripe. Come, get you down, for the press is full, the fats overflow, for their wickedness is great. Multitudes, multitudes in the valley of decision. For the day of the Lord is near in the valley of decision. The sun and the moon shall be darkened, and the stars shall withdraw their shining. The Lord also shall roar out of Zion, and utter his voice from Jerusalem, and the heavens and the earth shall shake. But the Lord will be the hope of his people, and the strength of the children of Israel. So shall ye know that I am the Lord your God, dwelling in Zion, my holy mountain. Then shall Jerusalem be holy, and there shall no strangers pass through her any more. And it shall come to pass in that day that the mountains shall drop down new wine, and the hills shall flow with milk, and all the rivers of Judah shall flow with waters, and a fountain shall come forth of the house of the Lord, and shall water the valley of Shittim. Egypt shall be a desolation, and Edom shall be a desolate wilderness, for the violence against the children of Judah, because they have shed innocent blood in their land. But Judah shall dwell forever, and Jerusalem from generation to generation. For I will cleanse their blood that I have not cleansed, for the Lord dwelleth in Zion.
0: We just heard Joel, chapters 1 through 3. We've been listening to Daily Bible Reading. We read through the entire Bible every year here on BBN. Won't you join us next time?

Amid stress and uncertainty in these days and times, I sometimes doubt God's presence or even His goodness and purposes for me. The Israelites did too. In Deuteronomy 31, they were preparing to enter the Promised Land, knowing their leader Moses would stay behind. Moses sought to reassure God's people by reminding them, "And the Lord, He it is that doth go before thee. He will be with thee. He will not fail thee, neither forsake thee. Fear not, neither be dismayed."

Prayer and Praises is a part of the communications here at BBN every week, and we're so thankful for having the opportunity to see the Lord move and work sometimes in marvelous, miraculous ways as we share His gospel, the good news of Jesus Christ. And that is a reminder to me to remind you that we have those ITL cards, invitation to listen cards for your station. Just write to us here at BBN, P.O. Box 7300, Charlotte, North Carolina, 28241. Many things to be involved in and many things to praise the Lord for through the international ministry of BBN.

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Welcome to Bible Study Time, featuring the Bible teaching ministry of Dr. Lehman Strauss.

0: From a lifetime of personal study, years in the pastorate, and Bible conference ministry, Dr. Lehman Strauss instructs and encourages with his teaching from the Word of God. We are glad you've joined us for Bible study time. And now we continue with our study in the book of Genesis. Here is Dr. Lehman Strauss.
1: Now, before we have our study in Genesis chapter 26, beginning with verse 17, let us look to God in prayer. Loving Father, we thank Thee and praise Thee that Thou hast given to us this remarkable revelation, inspired and infallible, and we praise Thee for its durability, its indestructibility. When heaven and earth will have passed away, Thy word will never pass away. Blessed to every heart today. Lord, we thank Thee that there's going to be something for every listener. Help each listener now to pay attention to what Thou dost have to say, and help each one to receive, to lay hold of some practical lesson for his and her own life. Make this a great day for the glory of our Lord Jesus, for the blessing and edification of Thy people, and for the salvation of any who might be listening who have never been saved. We pray in the name of our Lord Jesus Christ. Amen. Genesis chapter 26. Now, actually, this 26th chapter of the book of Genesis is really the only chapter in the Bible that deals fully in detail with the life of Isaac. And yet he was the promised son of Abraham, the one who was to receive the inheritance, the one through whom the royal seed would come. But now we find Isaac in this 26th chapter out of the will of God. He has gone into Gerar in the time of famine. Now God wanted him in the land of Canaan. God wanted him where he sent Abraham his father. Now God could have provided all that Isaac needed, even in the midst of the famine. But Isaac did not have the faith of his father. You know, it's interesting to observe, and I've said this many times, that God has children, but God has no grandchildren. And children do not always inherit the courage and the faith of their parents or their grandparents. Now, Abraham was a man of faith. Oh, Abraham went down into Egypt. But one would think that Isaac would have learned from the life of Abraham that this he ought not to do. But Isaac seemed to lack the faith and the courage that Abraham had. And we find him now in the land of Gerar. He didn't go to Egypt, neither did he stay where he should have stayed. Now, he's not as far away from home as Abraham was, but he's still far enough away to be out of the will of God. So Abimelech suggested to Isaac in verse 16 that he leave. And we are told that Isaac departed thence and pitched his tent in the valley of Gerar and dwelt there. Now he moved a little closer to home, but he's still in Gerar. He's still out of the will of God. He is still in a land where God does not want him. Now this reluctance to go away soon had its effect. Isaac was compelled to dig again the wells of water that had been stopped up by the enemies of Abraham. And Isaac's herdmen, his hired hands, dug a well, and the men of Gerar fought over that well, and Isaac dug another well, and the men of Gerar fought over that well. Let's look at this well digger now. We are told in verse 18 that Isaac dig again the wells of water, which they had digged in the days of Abraham his father. For the Philistines had stopped them after the death of Abraham, and he called their names after the names by which his father had called them. And Isaac's servants digged in the valley and found there a well of springing water. And the herdmen of Gerar did strive with Isaac's herdmen, saying, "The water is ours." And he called the name of the well Esek, meaning contention. The word Esek means contention. And he named it Esek because there was contention over the well. The Philistines fought over that well. Now, in this striving of the Philistines against Isaac, God is at work. He's gently but definitely speaking to Isaac, seeking to bring him back to his home, back where he belongs. Now, even though he was pushed out, Isaac did not go back to the land which God had given to his father Abraham. I wonder why. Did he have in the back of his mind the fact that the famine was so sore, so grievous, that he was afraid to risk his life in the land that God had chosen? Now, throughout this part of the story, I think I see that Isaac was not walking close to God. There's no sense of great faith as in Abraham. There's no sense of courage as we saw in the life of Abraham. Did Isaac know the God of Abraham as he should? Well, if he did, why did he stay so close to the scene of failure and sin? If he knew the God of Abraham, his father, why didn't he stay in the place where God had put him? You see, beloved, when we are out of the will of God, the only way to get back in the will of God is to go all the way back. Isaac belonged at home in the land that God had given to him. But here he is on the fringe of the land. Oh, he's a little closer, but he hasn't gone all the way back. So he's forced to dig the wells again. Why? Because he was where he did not belong. I believe if Isaac had gone all the way back to the land which God had given to him and promised to him, he would have had wells without strife. Here there's contention and struggle and strife. Look at verse 21. And they digged another well and strove for that also. And he called the name of it Sitna. Now, Esek means contention or strife. Sitna means hatred. So here you have hatred and strife. God was using the strife and the hatred of the Philistines to make life for Isaac uncomfortable, that he would be willing to return to the place where God had put him. I think sometimes God uses these experiences, beloved. We get into the midst of difficulty and things seem to go against us, and it's like digging wells all the time, only to find out that there's a struggle and a strife and there's no contention. I think one of the problems might have been that Isaac followed pretty much what Abraham told him to do. He never had to walk by faith and start out from scratch, as did Abraham. You see, Isaac inherited all that Abraham had, because the promise to Abraham was that in Isaac shall thy seed be called. Ishmael did not inherit that blessing. Isaac inherited it, so that it was really handed over to him. I see a lesson here. The lesson is simply this. I'm not so sure that children appreciate an inheritance from their parents that their parents worked hard to get, but the children didn't work at all to get it. They don't understand and appreciate the value of a dollar. They don't understand, they don't appreciate the value of things that have to be worked hard for. They had it handed to them. So it's easy come, easy go. And I think that makes the children, it gives them a tendency to be lackadaisical, to be indifferent, and not to be zealous and frugal and to work hard. And I think that Isaac's inheritance was an easy inheritance. You see, he had not borne the yoke in his youth. Lamentations 3:27 has a word concerning this. I think it's good for children to learn how to work, to earn money, to bear the yoke in their youth. And when we don't teach our children this, then I think we spoil them. Now, we're told in verse 19 that there was a well of springing water. Now, in the desert, there's no life without water. There is no refreshment. There is no vegetation. There just is no living without water. And there can be no refreshment spiritually along our pilgrim way unless we keep close to the fountains which God opens for us. Now, the well here was a spring that gushed forth from the ground. In the desert, where life was very precarious, to have a cistern was cause for jealousy. But to find a spring, aroused the deepest envy, and soon the hired hands of Abimelech were saying, "The water is ours." And so Isaac named the well Esek, which means contention, and Sitna, which means hatred and opposition. Now Isaac had to have water, and God gave it to him. It was by the grace and the mercy of God that Isaac's hired hands were able to find water when they dug these wells. In spite of the fact that God made it possible for him to have the water, Isaac was still out of the will of God. He was not where God wanted him to be. Now, God gave him water, but he gave him strife and contention and bitterness along with the water. So both the water and the strife, the hatred of the Philistines, came from God. I believe that. I believe that God was behind that whole thing. I think it's possible that God can mix blessings with sorrow and struggling. Whenever blessing is mixed with contention, you and I can be very certain that we are not in the perfect will of God. If we're in the perfect will of God, we're going to have the blessing without the strife and without the contention. Isaac's learning slowly, but he's still away from home. He's out of the will of God. Now, in verse 22 we read, "And he removed from thence and digged another well, and for that they strove not." They stopped fighting with Isaac over that well, and Isaac called the name of that well Rehoboth, meaning room. In other words, he said, "Well, the Philistines have made room for us." Do you see it in verse 22? "Now the Lord hath made room for us, and we shall be fruitful in the land." And so Isaac took that as a special blessing from God. Now, because there was no conflict, no hatred, no strife over the well, Isaac thought he was in the place of blessing and fruitfulness, and he called the well Rehoboth, roominess, room, because he was not troubled by the world. Now, actually, his soul was out of the will of God. Inwardly, Isaac was out of God's will. I wonder how many Christians live as Isaac was living, on the fringe of a victorious Christian life, on the fringe of spirituality, thinking themselves in the right place because of God's blessing. A man is successful in business, he's making money, and he has good health, and really he's not in the will of God. He knows that. Spiritually, he isn't the man God wants him to be. And because of that, he's on the fringe. Now, at length, Isaac was impelled to leave the land of the Philistines. For we read in verse 23, and this is where the big change comes. "He went up from thence to Beersheba." Ah, he is now home at last. Now, once Isaac is back in the will of God, God hastens to really bless him. Now, here we see a wonderful experience. Look at verse 24. "The Lord appeared unto him the same night." The Lord appeared unto him the same night. He was compelled to leave the land of the Philistines. He went up from thence to Beersheba. Too bad he didn't do that a long time before. Too bad he stayed in the land of Gerar and digging wells and struggling against strife and hatred and bitterness against people who had no time for him. Too bad he didn't get back home sooner. He's now in the place of God's blessing. Now watch closely this 24th verse. "And the Lord appeared unto him the same night." Ah, don't miss that. Don't miss that. That's a significant statement. And it shows to me that God never meant him to go to Gerar. And by this appearance of God, this revelation of God, the same night, it seems clear to me that Isaac was at last in the place of God's will and of God's choosing, and that he now could receive a special revelation from God. While he was in Gerar, there were no revelations from God, just a struggle, a strife. He needed water for existence, and every time he would dig a well, he met opposition. But now he's back in the homeland where God wanted him, back in Beersheba. And then it was that God appeared to him. Now notice how he appeared to him. He said, I am the God of Abraham. Now this is a wonderful statement, the God of Abraham. There's a lovely picture here. I like to look at this picture of God appearing to Jacob and welcoming him here in Beersheba to the story of the prodigal son. Here we see a forgiving father just waiting at the crossroads, looking down the road, watching for the prodigal son who has been away in the far country. Doesn't that remind you of the story of the prodigal son in the Gospel according to Luke? Now, the Lord was with Isaac in the far country in Gerar. He didn't forsake him altogether. But he didn't have the Lord's presence and the Lord's blessing the way he could have had it and did get it when he got back into Beersheba. And so God revealed himself as the God of Abraham. And this really, beloved, is the theme of Scripture up to this point. You see, God made a covenant with Abraham. And God's a faithful God. He's a covenant-keeping God. And when he said, I am the God of Abraham, he is reminding Isaac of his faithfulness to his own word. He's reminding Isaac that he made a covenant with Abraham, and God will never go back on his word. He'll keep his covenant. I am the God of Abraham. He links himself very definitely to Abraham. Now, God appeared many times under the title the God of Abraham. I think the first appearance was possibly when Abraham sent his servant Eliezer to get a bride for Isaac, because when he had got into the land, he made a reference twice to the God of Abraham. And he appeared to Moses and, under the title of the God of Abraham in Exodus chapter 3. He appeared to Peter in Jerusalem in Acts chapter 13 with that same name, the God of Abraham. Stephen called him the God of Abraham just before he was stoned to death, as recorded by Luke in Acts chapter 7. You see, to call God by the name of the God of Abraham is to remind him of his faithfulness and to recall that he blesses us not because we deserve it, but because he has set his love upon us. You see, the covenant that God made with Abraham was an everlasting covenant. It could never be broken. It could never be abrogated. God could never change it. He could never alter it because it was an unconditional covenant. And therefore, every time you hear that phrase, the God of Abraham, it is a reminder that God made a promise that he has to keep. Now, we have everlasting life. Life that God has given to us is everlasting. It's eternal. God can never take it back. God made a covenant with his son that if he would die on the cross, give his life, all that would come to God through faith in Christ would have everlasting life. John 3:16. For God so loved the world that he gave his only begotten Son, that whosoever believeth in him should not perish, but have everlasting life. Have you ever wondered why, when you and I sinned, when we got out of the will of God, why God didn't cut us off? Why didn't he break off his relationship with us? Why didn't he let us go on to hell? Well, he had an everlasting covenant with his son. And once you receive the Lord Jesus Christ, once you are born again, you can never be unborn out of the family of God. And so God appears to him in this remarkable revelation of the God of Abraham. And notice what he said to Isaac in verse 24. He said, I am with thee. He was promising Isaac, assuring Isaac of his presence. Now, he had given that promise to Abraham back in chapter 15 and verse 1. He said, Abraham, I will be with thee. And the Lord Jesus made that very clear to his own disciples. Lo, I am with you always, even unto the end of the age. And every time a Christian hears God speak this way, when we return to the place of blessing, we can be sure of the presence of God with us. I am with thee, and will bless thee, and multiply thy seed. Now watch this. For my servant Abraham's sake. You don't deserve it, Isaac. Your behavior has been such that really you don't deserve it. But I'm doing it for Abraham's sake. I made a covenant with your father, and your father obeyed me. Isaac, you haven't been the man that your father has been. But I promised that in you, the promised seed would come. You would inherit the blessing. Now you're my child, Isaac. You haven't been the child I want you to be. But for Abraham's sake, I'm going to bless you. Don't you see, beloved, how that God blesses us for Christ's sake? We don't deserve it. But because the Son of God loved us and gave himself for us, God is merciful and God is gracious to us day by day. None of us deserve the blessings we receive, but we receive them for Christ's sake. But oh, how rich, how wonderful, how full the Christian life could be if we would walk in obedience to the will of God. You see, Isaac was missing something. The joy of unbroken fellowship with the Lord. Oh, yes, he survived in the land of the Philistines. He got by, but he was out of the place of the fullness of the blessing of God. Now we have some very wonderful story here in verse 25. Please don't miss this 25th verse. I think it's rich, it's freighted with blessing, and I think it gives evidence that Isaac is at last in the place of blessing, that he's back where he ought to be, and God's going to really do something in him. Now, Isaac is told not to fear. God told him not to fear. He said in verse 24, "Fear not, for I am with thee." He's saying, "Isaac, you can rely on my presence. You can depend upon my promise to your father Abraham. Don't be afraid. Don't fear. Now, when you went down into the land of the Philistines, you were fearful. You weren't trusting, and you weren't depending upon me. Now, you can rely on my presence. You can count on my promise." You see, when we as the children of God get right with God, we are certain to receive a fuller revelation of truth. You and I know that when we're not in right fellowship with God, our Bible study isn't meaningful to us. As a matter of fact, we might even neglect the reading and study of the Word of God. And we're not getting out of the Christian life all that God intended that we should get. The secret of the Lord is with them that fear him, and he will show them his covenant. Now, what I like about this, and I'm going to close on this note, is the fact that Isaac responds favorably to this appearance from God, this revelation of God. In verse 24, or in verse 25, we are told that he built an altar, he called upon the name of the Lord, and he pitched his tent. And there Isaac's servants digged a well. Just briefly look at this. Mark these stages in the life of Isaac, which indicate he's back into full fellowship with God. First comes the altar. He built an altar. Now, with the altar is the idea of dedication, the idea of consecration. The altar represents the place where man meets with God. Then prayer followed the altar. It says he built an altar and called upon the name of the Lord. You see, when we're back in fellowship with God, then there is a consciousness of spiritual need. Do you see what Isaac's doing here? He's not bothering first with material things. He's not fussing because there's a famine in the land. It's not bread and butter he's worrying about now. He's not concerned about money or about paying his bills. He's back in fellowship with God. There's a consciousness of spiritual need. Can't you see, dear people, that our needs are basically spiritual, not material? If we're in fellowship with God, God will provide the material needs. I will be with you. I will provide for you as I promised your father Abraham, he's saying to Isaac. And Isaac said, "Thank you, Lord, now I see it." So he built an altar, which speaks of dedication and consecration to God, and he called on the name of the Lord. He's now back in prayer fellowship with God. There's an awareness of spiritual need. And then the tent is a witness to the fact that Isaac was where he ought to be. He pitched his tent. And now everything is in order. When God is first in all the details of our lives, then the well of water will spring forth. For finally, Isaac's servants digged a well. Now there's spiritual progress in the life of Isaac. Well, glean the lessons today, beloved. You and I need them. I need them. May God help us to see that to walk in unbroken fellowship with Him is the secret to the fullness of blessing. And God willing, I'll return at the same time and on the same station. And until then, keep looking up.

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And we are involved in a study in the book of Genesis. Join us next time as we continue this study. Bible Study Time is a production of the Bible Broadcasting Network.

0: Hello there, my friend. It's time for the Family Altar on the Bible Broadcasting Network. Ed Phillips here, and I will be back in about 4 or 5 minutes. But right now, David Wyatt steps in, and he has some great devotional thoughts from God's Word. David?
1: And Moses sent messengers from Kadesh unto the king of Edom. Thus saith thy brother Israel, thou knowest all the travail that hath befallen us, how our fathers went down into Egypt, and we have dwelt in Egypt a long time. And the Egyptians vexed us and our fathers. And when we cried unto the Lord, he heard our voice, and sent an angel, and hath brought us forth out of Egypt. And behold, we are in Kadesh, a city in the uttermost of thy border. Let us pass, I pray thee, through thy country. We will not pass through the fields or through the vineyards, neither will we drink of the water of the wells. We will go by the king's highway. We will not turn to the right hand nor to the left until we have passed thy borders. And Edom said unto him, thou shalt not pass by me, lest I come out against thee with the sword. And the children of Israel said unto him, we'll go by the highway, and if I and my cattle drink of thy water, then will I pay for it. I will only, without doing anything else, go through on my feet. And he said, thou shalt not go through. And Edom came out against him with much people and with a strong hand. Thus Edom refused to give Israel passage through his border, wherefore Israel turned away from him. Numbers 20:14-21. Well, the people have come to another very low point in their walk with the Lord through the wilderness as they come to Kadesh, right at the border of the land of Edom, whose inhabitants descended from Esau, also known as Edom, of course, their father Jacob's twin brother. Had the Edomites allowed Israel, their brethren, according to the flesh, to pass through their land, it would have made their journey far more productive and pleasant. Yet instead they are greeted with harsh and hard words, which also seem to be accompanied by a show of force. There are times in our own Christian life when we meet tightly closed doors, even among family or friends, that may confuse or discourage us. In fact, this life in our sin-cursed world is often like Job said in the midst of his own sorrows and pain. Job 14:1-2, man that's born of a woman is of few days and full of trouble. He cometh forth like a flower and is cut down. He fleeth also as a shadow and continueth not. Actually, this incident surely had its effect on the people, and that by next chapter, when in troubles again, not having learned from their past experiences, once again lash out in anger and frustration against God and Moses. And they journeyed from Mount Hor by the way of the Red Sea to compass the land of Edom, and the soul of the people was much discouraged because of the way. And the people spake against God and against Moses, wherefore have you brought us up out of Egypt to die in the wilderness? For there is no bread, neither is there any water, and our soul loatheth this light bread. That's chapter 21, verses 4 and 5. And we note in verse 5 how they spoke about how they truly felt about God's miraculous provision of the manna. This manna once again pictured the wonderful person of Christ. Yet even though God judged them for their sin against him, we also know how he in love and amazing grace pointed most clearly to the coming of Christ and his perfect once for all finished work for us on Calvary. In Numbers 21:7-9, he said, therefore the people came to Moses and said, we've sinned, for we've spoken against the Lord and against thee. Pray unto the Lord that he take away the serpents from us. And Moses prayed for the people. And the Lord said unto Moses, make thee a fiery serpent, and set it upon a pole, and it shall come to pass that every one that's bitten, when he looketh upon it, shall live. And Moses made a serpent of brass and put it upon a pole. And it came to pass that if a serpent had bitten any man, when he beheld the serpent of brass, he lived. And of course, this pictures our Lord Jesus Christ, John 3, 14-16, Jesus himself said, "And as Moses lifted up the serpent in the wilderness, even so must the Son of Man be lifted up, that whosoever believeth in him should not perish, but have eternal life. For God so loved the world that he gave his only begotten Son, that whosoever believeth in him should not perish, but have everlasting life." As I write, I'm hearing two wonderful hymns back-to-back on BBN that remind us powerfully of God's mercy and grace in the midst of sorrow and suffering that's often caused by our own unwise words or deeds. And even if not, God knows how to meet us in our troubles. Those hymns are "You Are My Hiding Place" and "What a Friend We Have in Jesus." How gloriously true. Well, let's conclude our time together today and rejoin our waiting BBN announcer as we go to this faithful friend and holy God, pouring out our hearts to him in prayer and praise in the BBN Family Altar Prayer Time.
0: Thank you so much, David. And let's now go to the Lord in prayer. Heavenly Father, what a privilege it is to come to you in prayer. It's something we never want to take for granted, and we do not. And we know that we can approach your holy throne of grace only through Jesus Christ our Lord, the only mediator between us and you, O Lord. We want to pray today for a listener. This listener is requesting prayer for a financial blessing. And as we pray for this dear listener, indeed there are many, many others in need of financial blessing, additional finances to meet needs, many of them occurring and reoccurring on a monthly basis. We pray for a son who is having a skull surgery. We do pray that that will go well and there would be good recovery following. And we want to lift up a daughter. She is struggling right now with sudden kidney failure.

Let us pray now that a wife will be able to return home soon. Let us intercede for a lady. She's diabetic and struggling with severe leg pain. Let's pray especially that she will not lose her legs or feet. And we do want to remember many unspoken requests. There are many. And we want to thank God that He knows each and every one of those requests. He knows our minds and our hearts perfectly. We thank the Lord for that. And we thank Him, too, that He will answer each and every one of these requests according to His holy and His perfect will. In Jesus' name. Amen.

On the family altar now, we want to pray for a wife. She is struggling with setbacks in her recovery from a lung transplant. Let us intercede for a friend who needs healing and wisdom and protection in a very, very difficult situation. And let's pray now for a listener who is seeking a godly spouse.

A gentleman is struggling with severe lower back pain. Pray that that would dissipate significantly and, if not totally, go away. We pray for that. We pray for a listener. This listener desires healing from insomnia. And a sister has type 1 diabetes, and she's currently pregnant with high-risk twins. And a wife is struggling with anxiety and depression. We pray for her that she would be lifted up from this anxiety and depression. And indeed, there are many others dealing with anxiety and depression. We pray the same for them, that the Lord would be their strength and their helper.

needs healing from severe foot pain. Pray for her. A husband is recovering from a heart attack. Do pray that the doctors will be able to regulate his medications. And a BBN listener is thanking God for answered prayers.

This is the Family Altar on the Bible Broadcasting Network. Continuing now with your praise reports and prayer requests. Do pray that a daughter will receive good results from her blood tests. A lady is struggling to afford house repairs from a flood. And pray for a gentleman who needs healing from a heart condition.

A lady is recovering from a liver transplant. Pray for continued recovery for her. A listener is requesting prayer for healing from severe arthritis pain. Do intercede, please, for a lady to have a successful upcoming oral surgery and that there would be no complications whatsoever. And a gentleman is struggling with an enlarged heart and an aneurysm. Please pray for him.

It's an upcoming heart procedure. Pray that all will go well with that. A niece needs healing from a cyst in her brain. It's causing severe migraines. Do pray for her and all these requests. In Jesus' name, amen.

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Do pray for a lady who has been recovering from shingles for 2 months now. Please intercede for a wife. She's struggling with the side effects of treatment for stomach cancer. And a daughter needs clarity on an upcoming surgery. Do pray that God would indeed give her clarity and wisdom regarding this matter.

lift up a lady who is beginning cancer treatments. A listener is requesting prayer that an adult child will return to walking with the Lord. Pray for a son who is struggling with a severe cold. And a lady is recovering from broken ribs. Pray for her, please.

Please pray for a wife. She has dementia. Lift her up and her family. They're caring for her right now. Let us pray for the restoration of a particular relationship. For this relationship, as well as many other relationships in dire need of restoration and reconciliation. A listener is requesting prayer for healing from skin cancer. And as a BBM praying family, let's intercede for a lady. She's recovering from pneumonia, and she's struggling right now with severe lung pain. And a brother urgently needs his power restored. Let's lift up these requests in Jesus' name.

On the family altar, let's pray for a friend, that this friend will be able to pass a breathing test and be removed from a ventilator. Please pray for a lady who is looking for a new place to live. A listener is requesting prayer that they will be able to get a vehicle soon. And a gentleman needs healing in his arms, eyes, and heart.

A lady is recovering from a shoulder replacement surgery. 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Lift up a family in prayer. They are grieving the sudden loss of a loved one. A gentleman is transitioning into hospice care, and do pray that that transition

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And let's remember now our many unsaved loved ones and extended loved ones.

Let us pray for a gentleman recovering from a knee replacement surgery. He's going to be traveling internationally very soon. Pray for a family. They were recently in a serious car accident. And a listener is praising the Lord for healing from back pain.

This is the Family Altar on the Bible Broadcasting Network, continuing with your prayer requests and praise reports. A grandfather is struggling with declining health. A lady is recovering from an ankle surgery. And a wife is struggling with increasing mobility issues.

Do pray for a gentleman, please. He is recovering from a stroke. A listener is thanking God, praising Him for good weather. A son needs healing from sciatica. And a friend is desiring healing, protection, and wisdom in a rather difficult situation.

A daughter is really struggling right now with celiac disease. Pray for her. A couple, pray for them as they face many serious health issues as well as financial issues. The husband is also facing a difficult situation at his workplace. Please pray for a discouraged listener asking prayer for a new home, a new job, and eagerly desiring the Lord's return. He suffers from ill health. And a listener asks prayers for the Lord's forgiveness for her bad decisions.

Let us pray, please, for a listener's brother. He needs a job, and he also needs surgery for cataracts. Pray for a father who has damaged kidneys, and his dialysis cannot be performed. He hasn't slept for weeks. And pray for a couple. They're praising the Lord for BBN's music, which calms and blesses their souls, especially during the nighttime hours. And do intercede, please, for a fiancé who is under much stress.

A listener is having trouble sleeping. Pray for this listener and pray for another listener. This listener is asking prayer for his loved ones to come to know the Lord. And do pray that he gets a new job. A family, pray for them to be able to pay off all debts. Let us lift up a listener who is extremely busy during this time of year and has the extra task of planning and executing a garage sale. And as a BBM praying family, let's pray for the strengthening of a particular marriage. And also let's lift up several marriages in need of encouragement, increased encouragement, and strengthening.

Our Lord and our God, what a privilege it is to come to you in prayer. And we do that through the merit and shed blood of our Lord Jesus. Lord, your will be done. Your holy and perfect will be done in each and every one of these prayer requests. We pray these things in the matchless name of our Lord and Savior, Jesus Christ. Amen. You can call in anytime with your prayer requests and praise reports at 1-800-888-7077. 1-888-7077. My name is Ed Phillips, and it is always a privilege to pray with you and pray for you during these very special times we call the Family Altar.

We read in Luke 8:5, a sower went out to sow his seed. You know, Christians are sowers. Jesus said, I have chosen you and ordained you that ye should go and bring forth fruit. John 15:16. Now, to be fruitful, we must be filled with seed. And of course, that seed is the word. Then it is also to be noted that the word for wind is also used for the Spirit. So to be a soul winner, we must be full of the seed of the word, dead to self, separated from the old life, and yielded completely to the wind of the Spirit. He'll take that child of God and use the Word of God with the Spirit of God to bring forth fruit and to win souls.

0: From the studios of the Bible Broadcasting Network, we present Christian Classics, reading from a book that has influenced the lives of many people. Our narrator is Lynn Brooks.
1: Today, we'll be reading the final chapter from First, We Have Coffee. Christmas had been a joyous time with family and friends. Messages from grandchildren winged their love across the miles from Germany, Oklahoma, New York, Massachusetts, Arkansas, Chicago, Virginia, and Florida. The highlight was a Christmas luncheon we had for the senior citizens of the First Baptist Church of Stoneville. The Reverend Mr. Ward Birch led the delegation, and Mama rejoiced with her church family by giving her Christmas reading and sharing stories from Canada. The final carol, Silent Night, echoed long after Mama waved the last car turning the road and crossing over the bridge on the lake. Mama knew in her heart there soon would be another crossing for her and many of her friends. "Lead me gently home, Father," she added softly. "Just finished my rounds at Wesley Long Hospital and decided to check on Mama before going home." Mama patted Dr. Bruce with a thank you, dear, while he listened to her heart. "She is about the same. Just keep her comfortable, and don't forget, this Jeep gets through anything." Then he was gone into the swirling snow. My thoughts went back to Christmas again, and I could hear Mama in times past. "No one celebrates Christmas like a Norwegian." Mama had sent 200 Christmas cards with a picture of her and her open Bible to friends and family in Norway, Canada, and America. Each envelope contained a personal note. Gifts had been planned for everyone in the family: afghans, shawls, quilts, or a piece of china. Birthday cards, each with $2 enclosed, had been put aside for birthdays ahead. Thank you notes had been written, each drawer was neatly arranged, her desk was in order, and her knitting basket closed. The open Bible, with a marker, lay by her bedside. She knew where the next reading would begin. During the past year, Mama had read her Bible through 4 times. When I read out loud to her, she was aware of any skipped verses or words, even the begats. In her Bible, she kept a letter, which I had written to her a long time ago, and yet it seems like yesterday. For her birthday, March 3rd, 1952. "Darling Mother, can it be another birthday? And with that special day, there comes the long, long trail a-winding into the land of memories. It seems only yesterday that hushed, excited voices whispered in corners about that present for you. The long, happy hours of roaming through dime store counters with only a few pennies to spend can't be so many years back. Remember the smudgy cards with all our names in childish scrawl? We promised you pink silk dresses and satin shoes. No wonder you smiled. You knew that life is made of cotton and leather, and that dreams don't always come true. Perhaps your eyes will never see a home of luxury, but across the miles you see your children standing in their places, strong in body and serving your God. Your ears may never wear diamonds, but always you'll hear words of love and devotion. The ermine wraps may fall across other shoulders, but you'll always know the strength of young arms when your shoulders stoop. The pink silk dress will someday be the robe of righteousness in all its beauty. Could diamond rings make a mother's hand more beautiful? That hand so steady to guide, so tender to love, and strong when other hands were weak. Somehow the memory of those hands folded in prayer bring renewed courage for the days ahead. But what about those tired feet in satin slippers? The miles are endless, the walks to church and visiting the sick, the round of shopping with only pennies to count, the tread of sorrow and nights of sickness. Still the feet go on, in countless ways of walking through valleys of disappointments and up the hills of hope and climbing the mountains victorious. And when those feet get too tired, there will be 6 rocking chairs and satin slippers by the fireside of 6 thankful children. So today is Mother's birthday, and what can we send? With God's help, we'll send 6 Christian children, loving and serving the same Jesus Mother loves and serves. Your Margaret. The storm continued with unabated fury and sent pines crashing into the woods, breaking the eerie silence with loud, cannon-like booms. We kept our watch and waited. The hour seemed endless. Suddenly, the phone shattered the silence, and Grace shouted, "They are safe in Raleigh, and special transportation has been arranged." 4 hours later, we heard the sound of a vehicle and saw the welcome headlights coming over the bridge of the lake. Janelle, in Florida clothes, was shivering, and Steve was bursting with the story of Janelle and Joyce's surprise meeting in the airport. "Believe me, Aunt Margaret, the entire airport could hear them running to each other, shouting, 'How did you get here?'" It was 10 p.m. They had been en route for 12 hours, but now they were safe and warm. Doris had supper waiting. Mama looked up to see her 5 daughters with a, "Praise the Lord." She dozed off to sleep while the fury of the storm increased. The upstairs of my home looked like a college dormitory with quilts, blankets, and open suitcases covering the entire floor. We somehow knew this was a special time and sensed that cord of love drawing us close. We agreed to take turns in watching over Mama. I took the night watch. The house was quiet, broken only by the sounds of logs crackling in the fireplace. Harold continued to pile up wood in case the power went off. I held Mama tenderly and prayed for her, then tucked her in like a fragile child. The medication and oxygen eased her discomfort, and she was soon asleep. I sat in her chair and rocked. Night duty was no stranger to me. I had spent countless hours at the bedside of critically ill patients, and I realized how few of them made preparation for their journey home. But I thought of the envelopes that had winged across the miles, carrying messages in familiar script, adding a dimension of faith for Mama's children. I thought also about the envelope she had mailed to each of her grandchildren. Then there was the evening not so long ago when she asked us 5 sisters to sit down. We knew she had something special to say when she handed each one of us another envelope. "It is good to leave an inheritance to your children," she said. Each envelope contained $500. "It is good to follow God's order." Although Gordon was gone, Mama included Alice, his wife, in the inheritance. Mama shared the response from Alice. "My mom, your letter with the check was read and became a benediction on our Thanksgiving gathering. A picture at that time of the faces in reaction was beautiful to see. What the Lord said to me was, 'Do you see, Alice, love is eternal. You have known human love. Human love is fleeting. My love is eternal through my son. So thank you, Moore, for the love of Jesus flowing through you. It touched the hearts of our family. Only God knows what your love gift meant to them. I love you, Alice." I opened Mama's Bible and read, "But continue thou in the things which thou hast learned and hast been assured of, knowing of whom thou hast learned them, and that from a child thou hast known the holy scriptures, which are able to make thee wise unto salvation through faith, which is in Christ Jesus. For I am now ready to be offered, and the time of my departure is at hand. I have fought a good fight, I have finished my course, I have kept the faith." 2 Timothy 4, 6-7. I closed the Bible and opened yet another envelope I had found. "Mother's Prayers for Her Children, November 1975, by Janelle. Mother and I were enjoying a quiet morning together in her home. We had had an early breakfast and then moved on into the living room, where she settled in a rocking chair and I settled comfortably on the floor near her. We talked of many things, especially that she would perhaps be going home soon. We discussed the Old Testament patriarchs, who seemed to know when it was time to leave their earthly dwelling. They made preparation for their families by praying for each other and bestowing a special blessing upon each one. As we talked together, I believe God was motivating us to think in the same direction when I said, 'Mother, wouldn't it be something if God would give you a special prayer or a special blessing for each of your 5 daughters?' She immediately responded with, 'Wouldn't that be wonderful? Yes. Yes, I somehow believe he may want to do that. Like the patriarchs of old, Mama also bestowed her own special prayer of blessing on each daughter. Mama, in her orderly way, had not only placed an earthly inheritance in our hands, but in our hearts she placed her blessing of faith. Long before the dawn came quietly over the frozen lake and cast streaks of light over the snowbanks, Grace slipped downstairs to take my place. I slept soundly until the dormitory upstairs came to life and I could smell the coffee and bacon in the kitchen. Joyce was serving Mama's Norwegian pancakes. That was motivation enough for action. The storm shut us in from the outside world. After a restful night, Mama was strong enough to be propped up in bed while we brought our coffee cups to sit beside her. We took turns reading the Bible and singing her favorite songs, some in halting Norwegian. We thanked her for the gift of love to us, and once again the stories came with tears and laughter. At one time she looked up at us, "By escort to heaven." Another time she said, "I love him." And we quickly added, "Oh, we know you love the Lord, Mama." With a twinkle in her eye, she said, "I was talking about Papa." There were joyous hours around the piano, quiet times of reading to Mama. We bathed and dressed her in her soft pink gowns and propped her up with pillows. She automatically folded her hands in a blessing when we held a cup to her lips. There was a rest for her in the love from her children. By Thursday, the streets were clear enough for Pastor Wilson Stewart to visit and hold a communion service. In conclusion, we sang, "Surely goodness and mercy shall follow me all the days of my life." During the night watch, when Harold was sitting with her, Mama called out, "More, more," with the cry of a child. At other times, she talked to the children at the children's home. Friday morning, she was weaker, but aware of her children kneeling by the bed expressing our love to God and to her for our beautiful mother. There was a hush in the winter wonderland where the snow was piled in drifts over fences and bushes. Toward evening, our youngest son, Ralph, slipped in quietly with a gentle kiss and saying, as he stroked her forehead, "This is Ralph. I love you, Grandma." She murmured softly, "Yeah, yeah, praise the Lord." We sang an old song from the church string band days, "I Will Meet You in the Morning," just inside the eastern gate, and then another song in the Norwegian language, "He the Pearly Gates Will Open." A quiet peace settled over the house, and we were wrapped in the amber glow of love. Softly, gently, she entered into his presence. We felt the touch of the Master's hand as we rose to our feet. With hearts and hands united, we sang, "Praise God from whom all blessings flow." Mama had gone home to meet her King. Sunday morning, the church bells rang out across the frozen snow. Huddled in woolen scarves and coats, the worshipers braced themselves against the icy winds to attend the worship service at First Baptist Church in Stoneville. Joyce and Grace sat quietly in Mama's pew while Pastor Ward Birch made the announcement. "Our beloved friend, Alvin Tweeten, went home to be with the Lord Friday, January 14th at 7:45 p.m. The memorial service will be held here at the church at 2 p.m. today. We offer the family our love and prayers at this time." When the ushers moved down the aisle to receive the Sunday morning offering, Joyce remembered Mama's clear instructions to Grace. "Don't forget the envelope, dear." With quiet reverence, Joyce placed Mama's church offering in the plate. Her offering to God. A life of faith. Her offering on earth, the work of her hands. "Verily I say unto you, she did cast in all that she had, even all her living." Mark 12:43-44. Today on Christian Classics, we have completed the reading of the book, First, we have Coffee by Margaret Jensen.
0: 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This has been a production of the Bible Broadcasting Network.
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3: With SRN News, I'm John Scott. Nolo, the latest hurricane in the Pacific Ocean. The National Hurricane Center says Nolo strengthened into a hurricane and is expected to intensify, make a turn toward Hawaii's Big Island. Residents there preparing for the possibility of catastrophic flooding in the coming days. The Big Island could see up to 35 inches of rain. The Hurricane Center says parts of Hawaii will likely start experiencing the hurricane conditions by Friday night. Powerful Hurricane Polo, meanwhile, sending bands of heavy rain across Mexico's Pacific coast. In New York at the United Nations,
4: Israeli Prime Minister Benjamin Netanyahu speaking at the United Nations as the Democrat Socialist Mayor of New York City, Zohran Mamdani, threatened to arrest him.
5: Mr. Mamdani, since you were elected mayor of this city, many Jews no longer feel safe in New York. They talk to me. They tell me.
4: Netanyahu going on to say the survival of Israel is at stake following the October 7th Hamas terrorist attack. Laura Winters reporting.
3: Chinese President Xi Jinping at the White House for a state dinner Thursday night. President Trump could be seen greeting Xi before escorting him inside. A new survey shows more Americans view China more positively than they did in 2021.
6: This is Chinese President Xi Jinping visits the U.S. for the first time in more than a decade. The Pew Research Survey asked respondents to rate nations on a feeling thermometer from 0 to 100, where a lower number correlates to a cold and negative feeling. Americans now give China an average rating of 37, up from 28 back in 2021. That was just as the U.S. was coming out of the COVID-19 pandemic that many blamed on Beijing. I'm Chris Caraggio.
3: This is SRN News.
7: Now it's time for good news from the Word of God for this week. 1 John 1:9 is our good news memory verse this week. If we confess our sins, He is faithful and just to forgive us our sins and to cleanse us from all unrighteousness. That's our good news memory verse this week. 1 John 1:9.

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1: A churchgoer wrote this letter to the editor of the newspaper and complained that it made no sense to go to church every Sunday. "I've gone 30 years now," he wrote, "and in that time, I've heard something like 3,000 sermons. But for the life of me, I can't remember a single one of them. So I think I'm wasting my time, and the pastors are wasting theirs by giving out sermons at all." Well, this started kind of a controversy in a letter to the editor column. And then it went on to say, somebody else wrote in, it said, "My wife, in our time of being married for 30 years now, my wife has cooked 32,000 meals. But for the life of me, I cannot recall the entire menu of a single one of those meals. But I do know this, they all nourished me. They gave me strength I needed to do my work. If my wife had not given me those meals, I would be physically dead today. Likewise, if I hadn't gone to church for nourishment, or shall we say also listening to BBN for spiritual nourishment, I would be spiritually dead today." Well, what a comparison. And you know, that's the truth of it. It is as important to have the spiritual food as it is to have the physical food, because that's the way God made it. This is the bread of life. This is the Word of God that feeds you. This is food for the soul. And the Apostle Paul talked about the Word of God being food and how we have to take of the food, and that we grow daily as we spiritually grow in the Word of God. So at BBN, the reason our commitment is to the Bible, to the Word of God, to teaching the Bible, is it's more than just a theological thing. It's an absolute necessity for Christians to be spiritually fed to grow. And so it is. But BBN is here to help you on all levels as much as we can. But the meat of the Word is the key to maturity to help you grow.

1 John chapter 4, verses 7 through 10 say, Beloved, let us love one another, for love is of God, and everyone that loveth is born of God and knoweth God. He that loveth not knoweth not God, for God is love. In this was manifested the love of God toward us, because that God sent his only begotten Son into the world, that we might live through him. Herein is love, not that we loved God, but that he loved us, and sent his Son to be the propitiation for our sins.

It's the music room from BBN for a Friday morning. The world has always had its problems, but today there seem to be an even greater multiplicity of difficulties. Hundreds of questions are begging for an answer. How can we best solve our economic ills? What is the answer to racial and civil rights issues? How can we best cope with the spreading influence of terrorism? What steps can be taken to stem the tremendous increase of crime and violence? On and on and on we might go. Important and pressing as these matters are, however, there's one question far greater, one which every individual must face. It was asked by the Philippian jailer in Acts 16. Addressing Paul and Silas, he inquired, "Sirs, what must I do to be saved?" They gave him this simple yet all-important answer, "Believe on the Lord Jesus Christ, and thou shalt be saved."

0: Welcome to Words of Praise with well-known Bible teacher Dr. Donald R. Hubbard. I'm Jeff Apthorpe, your host. Have you ever been in a violent storm? On today's edition of Words of Praise, we will be studying Paul's involvement in a tremendous storm that suddenly came upon him and his companions as they were sailing on their way to Rome. Now with today's lesson, here's our teacher, Dr. Hubbard.
1: You will recall that Paul has been under guard for quite some time now. He had been arrested in Jerusalem by the representatives of the Roman army some 2 years plus prior to the time when he set sail for Rome. During that period of time, he had been kept under guard, and thus the time finally came when, according to his own appeal, when he appealed to Caesar, he was granted permission by the Roman authorities and in the custody of a man by the name of Julius, a centurion in the Roman army. The time finally came for their departure, and they began to make their way toward Rome. Beginning with verse 14 now, we pick up the reading in Acts chapter 27. Paul has already given a warning to the owner of the ship that they should not set sail, because he perceives that this voyage will be with injury and much damage not only of the cargo and ship, but also of our lives. That's in verse 10. However, the centurion listens to the master and owner of the ship, who, because it was not convenient for him to winter in the particular harbor in which he was then located when Paul spoke those words, he began to venture forth, particularly when the south wind blew softly, according to verse 13. And once the ship got out into the open sea, a tremendous storm came upon them. Let's read about it now. Acts chapter 27, verse 14. But not long after, there arose against it a tempestuous wind called Euroclydon. And when the ship was caught and could not bear up into the wind, we let her drive. And running unto the lee of a certain island which is called Cauda or Clauda, we had much work to secure the boat, which when they had hoisted it, they used helps, undergirding the ship, and fearing lest they should fall into the quicksands, struck sail, and so were driven. And we, being exceedingly tossed with a tempest, the next day they lightened the ship, and the third day we cast out with our own hands the tackle of the ship. And when neither sun nor stars in many days appeared, and no small tempest lay on us, all hope that we should be saved was then taken away. That's verses 14 to 20, and it concerns this tremendous storm. When the storm broke upon them, as Paul himself had perceived, that great danger would be to the cargo, to the ship, as well as to the lives of those who were the passengers on board. It drove the ship with a tremendous ferocity. It would do no good to try to catch the wind in the sails, because the sails would just be ripped apart, so fierce was the wind. And so, according to verse 15, as Luke records very vividly this scene, he says that could not bear up into the wind, we let her drive. They went under the lee of a certain island, which is called Cauda, and they had great difficulty in trying to keep everything together, to secure the boat, for an example, to undergird the ship, and they simply struck sail and let the wind drive them wherever it would. Verse 18 records, and we, being exceedingly tossed with a tempest, the next day they lightened the ship. They cast out with their own hands the tackle of the ship. And this storm continued for a long period of time. In fact, when it continued for as long as it did, verse 20 says, all hope that we should be saved was then taken away. Some years ago, I pastored a church in the state of Florida, and I can recall very vividly when a hurricane by the name of Donna visited our particular area. The wind velocity was very high. In fact, the wind velocity was registered at 110 miles per hour before the device that measures the wind blew off from the local weather station. I can recall being in our home when that wind struck. I was by myself, for my wife and small children had returned to the north to help minister to her father, who had gone through a very serious operation. We had in our front yard a very big oak tree. It would take two, possibly three men to stand arm in arm around the trunk of that tree, so large it was. And yet in the height of the storm, the wind took that tree and shook it so that I thought it might rip it out from its roots. It was a very tremendous time. In fact, we had been warned to bring in anything and everything from outside that could become a flying missile. Garbage cans or garbage cans lids, hoses, even antennas were requested to be taken down wherever possible and brought into the garage. We also were told that we should fill our bathtub with water and also the washing machine with water in case the water supply should be damaged, and each household would then have enough drinking water to last them for several days. Everyone expected a difficult time, and a difficult time it was. We also were told to be sure and keep the windows on the opposite side of the house opened so that the pressure within the house would not cause the windows to suddenly burst apart. I shall never forget that storm. And as that wind blew, and as that rain was driven against the house in sheets, I could not help but think of this particular storm in Acts chapter 27. The hurricane visited our city on Saturday, and of course I changed my message for Sunday morning at church, and I preached from Paul in the storm from the book of Acts chapter 27. It was indeed a tremendous storm that drove that frail little ship before its ferocity, and on board were Paul, Luke, as well as Aristarchus, Julius the centurion, and others, a number of them, as well as precious cargo. Now I called your attention, verse 20. You know, as long as people have hope, they will continue to struggle and will continue to fight for survival. But when hope is gone, then it seems as though that the spirit for survival begins to vanish away. That time had come for many of the people on board that particular ship. Have you ever been in a situation where, as far as you could see, all hope was gone? Isn't it wonderful to know that the believer's hope is Jesus Christ? He is called the blessed hope in Titus chapter 2 and verse 13. And the particular emphasis, of course, has to do with the return of Jesus Christ. The Christian never loses hope, because our hope never changes. Jesus Christ is the same yesterday, today, and forever. And even though we might be faced with a particular circumstance that may appear to be hopeless, our confidence is that God is on the throne, and that all things do work together for good to them that love God, to them who are the called according to his purpose. I am convinced that there was one man on board that ship on that particular occasion who had never lost hope. Let me read it again now, Acts chapter 27 and verse 20. And when neither sun nor stars in many days appeared, and no small tempest lay on us, all hope that we should be saved was then taken away. One man, I repeat, did not lose hope, and that man was the Apostle Paul. Now, how do I know that in light of the fact that Luke made the statement, all hope that we should be saved was then taken away? I personally believe that Luke did lose hope. As far as Luke was concerned, he could see no way out of their dilemma. The tackling was gone, they were being driven by this most fierce of storms, and so he, along with the multitude of others, had given up hope that they should be saved. Back in the book of Acts, chapter 23, I want you to take a look at verse 11. And the night following, the Lord stood by him and said, Be of good cheer, Paul, for as thou hast testified of me in Jerusalem, so must thou bear witness also at Rome. I repeat, Paul, among all the ship's passengers, did not lose hope because he had this promise from God. Again, the promise said in verse 11 of chapter 23, Be of good cheer, Paul, for as thou hast testified of me in Jerusalem, so must thou bear witness also at Rome. Paul knew that God is always faithful to his promise. And since God had promised that Paul would bear witness at Rome, Paul knew that he could not perish in the sea. God's word is sure, and it is God's word which is our anchor to secure our hearts in difficult times when all around us there seems to be despair and a spirit of hopelessness. Remember that the next time that a loved one is taken away very suddenly to the hospital. Remember that the next time that your job has suddenly been removed from you and economic difficulties face you. Remember that the next time that things happen in your family that you do not understand. Just remember, dear friends, God is faithful to His great promise. And God is faithful to His children. And how grateful we are that God works on behalf of His children. Even though others might have given up hope, not Paul, because those circumstances certainly looked as though the entire ship was going to go down with all of those on board, Paul knew differently. And the reason why that he knew differently was he had the Word of God. God's Word, the eternal Word, is sure and it is steadfast. And never forget, what God has promised, God will perform. Luke should not have lost hope, but he did. There are some believers who, faced upon circumstances, measure God by the circumstances they face. But there are others who, like Paul, do not lose hope because they measure their circumstances by the God who controls those circumstances. Tell me, to which are you looking today? Are you looking toward your circumstances, or are you looking to the promises of God and to the God who is faithful to perform that which He has promised? If we look to God, then we are filled with hope. If we look to our circumstances, many times we will be defeated. Tell me, my friend, which is it in your life? Father in heaven, help us to place our eyes and our hearts upon the Lord Jesus Christ. And may we be lifted up above the storms of life which batter us. And may we gain victory in our Lord Jesus Christ. For we pray in the Savior's name. Amen.
0: 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Our speaker was Dr. Donald R. Hubbard.

Anyone who's ever grieved deeply knows how easy it is to start closing off, surviving, becoming bitter. Naomi was there until something small started in her heart beating again. In our message from Ruth chapter 2 this Sunday morning, Pastor Philip Miller takes us through Naomi's transformation to show us how to get back to life and hope. What if God's kindness to us is only just beginning? Join us this Sunday morning for the Moody Church Hour with Pastor Philip Miller here on BBN. The time to join with us for the Moody Church Hour Sunday is 11 o'clock, 10 o'clock Central Time. And the title of the message from Ruth chapter 2 is Glimmers of Hope.

sharing the light of the world, Jesus, with you in the early morning hours. This is BBN, Quality Christian Radio for the whole family. I'm Stephen Brown, and our time together here in the early morning hours of a Friday is rapidly coming to a close. If you'll be out and about and traveling, I trust you'll slow down and watch for the other person as you do your traveling this weekend. I trust you'll continue to have a great day in the Lord as you continue to seek first the kingdom of God and His righteousness.

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1: With SRN News, I'm Rich Thomason in Washington. Forecasters are keeping a close eye on a powerful storm, an early season nor'easter. It could clobber the East Coast from the Carolinas to New England in the next few days. And Hawaii being threatened with devastating flooding today and tomorrow from Hurricane Nolo. Israeli Prime Minister Netanyahu says obliterating Iran's heavily fortified nuclear weapon sites was hard, but the decision to take the action, not difficult at all.
2: It was one of the easiest decisions I've ever had to make as Prime Minister. Because if we hadn't done it, we'd all be dead.
1: Addressing the UN General Assembly in New York, Netanyahu addressed New York City's mayor, Zohran Mamdani, saying that since you were elected mayor of this city, many Jews no longer feel safe in New York. President Trump will take Chinese President Xi on a field trip today. It's a visit to the National Archive. Caps a three-day state visit by the Chinese leader. Mr. Trump says he wants to show Xi the Declaration of Independence, the Constitution, and the Bill of Rights. In Beijing, the BBC's Stephen McDonnell says the Trump-Xi summit is viewed as largely symbolic.
3: The tariff war detente has been extended. That was a kind of minimum. And now that that's sort of locked in place, well, the rest of it is a sort of steady as she goes show, if you like, for the two leaders to at least appear to be getting on with one another and having some sort of stability with a view to, in the future, sorting out various things.
1: Last night's glittering state dinner for Xi featured sea bass on the menu and a long list of tech titans at the table. On Wall Street this morning, the Dow futures 133 points higher. This is SRN News.
4: And now taking a look at the unchanging good news from God's Word. Our memory verse for this week is found in 1 John 1:9. If we confess our sins, He is faithful and just to forgive us our sins and to cleanse us from all unrighteousness. 1 John 1:9 is the good news memory verse for this week.

Hello there, friend, and welcome to the Music Room here at the Bible Broadcasting Network. Bennett Roberts here, and I will be joining you today. Some great Christian music and more radio programming coming up.

How strange a thing it is to know that we are supposed to long for our Creator, to know that we are made to serve Him, to worship Him. And yet, because of the fall of man, because of the sin nature, we are bound to fall away from Him. We are bound to wander. The fact of the matter is that daily we give the proof of our ongoing need for His mercy. He is the light. He is a refuge for us. He is the water that nourishes and the bread that gives us life. He is the solid rock on which we stand. He is a captain to defend us against the enemy. He is wisdom. He is truth. He is the Lamb that bore the penalty of our sins. He is our high priest who daily brings our case to the Father. He is a faithful friend. He is the one who makes us aware of our sin, but He is also a shepherd who seeks us when we have wandered away. He is everything that we could not do for ourselves. So there is no reason to boast. There is nothing for which we can take credit. He sought us. He sustains us. He matures us and protects us. And He alone will finally deliver us.

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0: new problems for origin of life theories. That's next on today's Creation Moments. And now, here's our Creation Moments host, Ian Taylor.
1: The usual theories for the origin of life have been the first genetic material assembling itself by chance in a hot setting. Some have suggested that this may have happened in an undersea thermal vent or the side of a volcano. Trying to explain the origin of life without God suffers from many scientific problems. New research has now uncovered yet another problem. Researchers at the University of California at San Diego examined how stable the chemical bases of genetic material are under various conditions. Origin of life theories must assume that wherever life began, these chemical bases had to build up to a concentration to make it likely that they would find enough of each other to make meaningful genetic material. This, they theorize, would have taken hundreds or thousands or even millions of years. Researchers discovered that the heat breaks down the four bases that make up genetic material. This effectively rules out thermal vents as the source of first life. In a temperature at the boiling point of water, one of the bases lasts only 19 days. None of them last long enough to build up enough concentration for life to start. Even at 75 degrees, none of these chemical bases lasts long enough to be geologically important to evolution. Only freezing conditions allow the bases to last a long enough time. All attempts to explain the origin of life without God's direct action and design are doomed to failure. Perhaps this is why evolutionists now suppose that life began in outer space.
2: To get free samples of our custom gospel tracts and other outreach materials that focus on biblical creation and salvation through Jesus Christ, visit us at creation.com.

Were you aware, friend, that you are indeed a missionary? You say, well, there's no way I'm a missionary. I've never been to a foreign field. I've never helped with building a church in a remote location with anything like that. Well, a true missionary is just a person undertaking a mission, and especially a religious mission. That would be the definition that we would use. And according to that definition, every one of us, if you believe in Jesus Christ, that makes you a missionary. And your field is wherever you are, wherever you find yourself, in public, in at the grocery store, in your car, on the way to work or school. Maybe you are in school. Wherever you are a light. The Bible says that you are the light of the world. A city that is set on a hill cannot be hid. You shine in the darkest of nights. You shine into a shadowy, evil world. And you cannot be hid. Therefore, let your light so shine before men that they may see your works and glorify your Father, which is in heaven.

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1: Who is Jesus Christ to you? Is he your Savior and Lord, or simply a man who lived like the rest of us? How you answer these questions will give some enlightenment about your future destiny. I hope you'll stay with us.
2: Letting the word of Christ dwell in you richly, as Colossians 3 says, means not only hearing God's word, but also heeding it with our lives. So, let's get some good input from God's word today with Bible teacher J. Allen Blair on Glad Tidings. I'm Ed Phillips, inviting you to join Dr. Blair as he breaks open the bread of life, following some music to help prepare us for today's lesson.

0: Maybe you will agree with a man with whom I spoke who boldly declared that his scholarship would not permit him to accept the Bible teaching of Christ as the Son of God. Now let's think about this for a few minutes. Where do we get wisdom and knowledge anyway? Is it purely the result of scientific research? Why, everything we know about our universe and all that's in it has been revealed to the mercy and grace of God. What we know is almost nothing in comparison to that which we do not know. Where do we get wisdom? Solomon, one of the wisest men who ever lived, gave us the answer many centuries ago. He said in Proverbs 2:6, "The Lord giveth wisdom. Out of his mouth cometh knowledge and understanding." All we know about anything is the gift of Almighty God. Only what he has revealed in his providence and grace is our possession. The rest will never be known unless he gives us further understanding. Now, coming to the question, who is Jesus Christ? Let me tell you who Jesus Christ is. He is the eternal Son of God who created the heavens and the earth. He existed eternally with the Father and came to earth to die for the sins of all who would believe on him. He proved the fact of his deity by his sinless character and mighty miracles. After dying on the cross for our sins, he was buried, but death and the grave could not hold him. He arose again, and today he sits at the right hand of God the Father, waiting for the appointed time when he shall come again. Now, perhaps like others, you have difficulty trying to fathom all this out. You will never understand it until you submit your heart and life to Jesus Christ. It is impossible to understand spiritual truth with a finite mind. What Paul said years ago is absolutely true. The natural man receiveth not the things of the Spirit of God, for they are foolishness unto him. Neither can he know them, because they are spiritually discerned. Regardless of how brilliant you may be or how many degrees you possess, such things do not qualify you to be an authority on God. He is not found or known through mere human ability or wisdom. Probably the greatest single source of information in the world is the Library of Congress in Washington, D.C. If its shelves could be placed end to end, they would extend from Washington to New York City with enough shelves left over to make a pile into the air higher than the Empire State Building. The Library of Congress contains millions of volumes. Suppose someone were able to read every one of these volumes in the Library of Congress. He would still be in no position to understand the simple truth that by believing on Jesus Christ, the eternal Son of God, we are forever delivered from our sins. Wise men, brilliant thinkers, philosophers, scientists, and many others have stumbled over the simplicity of God's message of salvation. Understanding spiritual truth is a matter of the heart and not of the head. I heard of a brilliant lawyer in New York City who had no trouble believing most of the facts of the gospel, but he could not accept the truth of the resurrection of Jesus Christ from the dead. A minister asked for the privilege of presenting the proof to the lawyer. The lawyer took the material offered and studied it thoroughly. Later, he returned to the minister and said, "I am convinced that Jesus Christ really did rise from the dead, but," he added, "I am no nearer becoming a Christian than I was before. I thought the difficulty was with my head. I find it is really with my heart." Many others have made a similar discovery. We do not find God and his peace through Christ by means of the intellect. Only as we come to him willing to humble ourselves in his sight, realizing that the fear of the Lord is the beginning of wisdom, can we be saved? One of the things all of us need to learn is that by nature, man is devoid of any spiritual intuition that will enable him to know the mind of God. A man may be an intellectual giant in many branches of learning, but an infant in his knowledge of God's great plan of salvation. Men can talk at great length about politics and current events. They can chatter profusely in the field of sports. But when it comes to understanding the truth of life through Christ, they know absolutely nothing. Do not let your intellect become a stumbling block. Make it a stepping stone into a life of greater usefulness by humbly bowing at the feet of the Lord Jesus Christ. We read in Matthew 16:26, "For what is a man profited if he shall gain the whole world and lose his own soul? And what shall a man give in exchange for his soul?" Why, there's nothing more important in the world than coming to Christ for salvation. What is a man profited in this world if he knows all about botany and does not have in his life the beauty of Jesus, the Rose of Sharon? What is a man profited if he can look through a telescope lens and can talk to you about astronomy if he does not know Jesus, the bright morning star, and Jesus, the Son of Righteousness? What is a man profited if he knows about the ages of the rocks and does not know the Rock of Ages? Many have sought to find peace and satisfaction through their own intellectual approach to things, only to discover in the end that their thoughts about the matter were decidedly contrary to the real way. No life can be complete without Christ. God says in Colossians 2, verse 10, "Ye are complete in Him." This is so true. Those of us who have believed on the Lord Jesus can say with assuring confidence that Christ truly satisfies and makes life worth living. There is no reason for anyone to fall short of God's wonderful salvation, for He freely offers the gift of life to all who would trust in the Son of God. The Bible tells us the whole story. We are not left to grope about in the darkness of spiritual ignorance. God has revealed His mind in His Word. The whole story is plainly stated, so man is without excuse. Arthur E. Hertzler, a medical doctor, is the author of 30 medical books. But Dr. Hertzler says, "Salvation? I don't know a thing about it. And I don't think anyone else does either." We are wondering what the learned doctor would think and say if someone would write, "Medicine? I don't know a thing about it. And I don't think anyone else does either." Would he not be inclined to say, "Why remain ignorant of such an important subject when there are books which will enlighten you?" Thank God we have the Bible, which tells us of the Savior, Christ Jesus the Lord, who laid down His life on the cross for your sin and mine, that whosoever believeth in Him shall not perish, but have everlasting life. What think ye of Christ? Whose son is He? Have you answered this question in a manner that pleases God? Have you bowed your knee to Him, the altogether lovely One, who gave us all for you? Remember, you cannot save yourself. You are getting closer and closer to that day when there will be no more chances for salvation. Life is a one-way street. We are not coming back. Will you come to the Lord Jesus at this very moment? Seek ye the Lord while He may be found. Father God, I praise You for Your beloved Son, who is Lord of all. May some discover Him as Lord of their life today, I pray. May Jesus be praised, and I shall thank You in His name. Amen.
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I have a little exercise that I'd like you to try, friend. Just take a moment and look around you. What are you able to thank God for in this moment? For the beauty of nature outside, for all of creation, for the clothes that you have, for the food you have to eat, for life abundant through His new salvation, through His gift of wondrous mercy and grace. Friend, I don't know what you are facing currently as far as challenges or trials or storms, but friend, I can tell you, you must not focus on the negative because it is all around us. We are sure to find it if we look for it, but rather, I encourage you, look for God. Look for His goodness, His blessings, because it is there too. You must look for His goodness.

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1: With SRN News, I'm Rich Thomason in Washington. Israel's prime minister denounces them as moral cowards, Benjamin Netanyahu referring to the UN delegates who stood up and walked out as he took the podium to address the General Assembly. Netanyahu suggests that accusing Israel of Western-style parliamentary democracy of genocide is absurd.
2: What genocidal regime gives a million polio vaccinations to the enemy's population? What genocidal regime enables the distribution of 2 million tons of food into Gaza? That's a ton for every person. Accusing Israel of genocide is the greatest lie of the century.
1: Netanyahu refers to Zohran Mamdani as the anti-Semitic mayor of New York, accusing him of distorting the facts, of spitting in the face of truth. Chinese President Xi's state visit continues today. Last night, it was a glittering state dinner at the White House.
3: President Trump hailed what he described as a truly great friendship.
4: President Xi and I both understand that we represent different systems, but the ties between our people endure, and we've never gotten along better.
3: And he issued an invitation for guests to take a look at his White House ballroom project.
4: Anybody wants to walk into a construction site that's nice and clean and sparkling, it's our honor to have you do so. But it's an honor of President Xi, Madam Peng.
3: Trump has described the ballroom as essential for national security, with the military building a big complex under it. Ben Thomas, Washington.
1: AAA's latest national average for a gallon of regular gas, $4.49. That is up a penny from yesterday. On Wall Street, the Dow futures are up 140 points. This is SRN News.
5: And now, taking a look at the unchanging good news from God's Word. Our memory verse for this week is found in 1 John 1:9. If we confess our sins, He is faithful and just to forgive us our sins and to cleanse us from all unrighteousness. 1 John 1:9 is the good news memory verse for this week.
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7: And I will come down and talk with thee there, and I will take of the Spirit which is upon thee, and will put it upon them, and they shall bear the burden of the people with thee, that thou bear it not thyself alone. Now, if God had called Moses to do it, God would provide the strength for him to do it. God always does that. He never asks you to do more than you can do. And if you feel like that you are overworked or that you are doing too much, then maybe you really are. Maybe that you're doing more than God wants you to do, because God will not overburden those that are His own.
6: Hear more at ttb.org as Dr. J. Vernon McGee takes you through the Bible. No.

the first thing that James has to tell us in the book that he wrote, in his message to the 12 tribes. He says, "My brethren, count it all joy when you fall into diverse temptation, knowing this, that the trying of your faith worketh patience. But let patience have her perfect work, that ye may be perfect and entire, wanting nothing." If it's the very first thing he wrote, it must be an important message for us. To count it all joy, even in trials, even in the darkest times that we have, even in pain and suffering, count it all joy? How can we do such a thing? Well, he says, knowing this, that when we are tried, when we are proved in that trial, our patience will grow, our faith will grow as well.

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That's P.O. Box 7300, Charlotte, North Carolina, 28241.

Welcome, friend, to the Bible Quiz here on the Bible Broadcasting Network. Bennett Roberts here, and today we'll get you the answer for our quiz question, as well as another question for you to answer before our time on Monday. And getting right into it, our theme for this week has been the mighty power of God. Questions, of course, that deal with the power of God in the Bible. And today's question was a fill-in-the-blank. One word missing from this verse. Can you provide that missing word? Here's the verse. He hath made the earth by his power. He hath established the world by his wisdom. And hath stretched out the heavens by his blank. Fill in the blank to that verse, and you'll find that answer. And one more time for today's Bible quiz. Here it is. Fill in the blank to this verse. He hath made the earth by his power. He hath established the world by his wisdom. And hath stretched out the heavens by his blank. Fill in the blank to that verse. What is that missing word? And now, friend, if we look to our correct answer, hopefully yours matches it. Let's read that verse with the missing word. He hath made the earth by his power. He hath established the world by his wisdom. And hath stretched out the heavens by his discretion. Discretion is that missing word found in Jeremiah chapter 10, verse 12. Jeremiah 10, verse 12. And let's now look at our new question. We hope you were able to get that answer.

And if not, there's always this next question. Here it is. Which Bible book describes the Lord Jesus this way? And declared to be the Son of God with power according to the Spirit of holiness by the resurrection from the dead. Which Bible book describes the Lord Jesus that way? Where is that verse found? Which book of the Bible describes Jesus this way? Here it is again. And declared to be the Son of God with power, according to the Spirit of holiness, by the resurrection from the dead. Which book of the Bible describes Jesus in that way? And just one more time, we'll read that verse for today's Bible quiz. Which Bible book is this verse found? And declared to be the Son of God with power, according to the Spirit of holiness, by the resurrection from the dead. Where is that verse found? As it describes the Lord Jesus in that way. Which Bible book? That's what you're searching for. And hopefully, with enough searching, you'll be able to find that answer before Monday, when our next Bible quiz will take place. And thanks again for tuning in to the Bible quiz.

0: You're listening to BBN, sharing the love of our Lord. Let us run with endurance the race that is set before us, looking to Jesus, the founder and perfecter of our faith. Missile attacks and terrorism. The violence in Israel knows no bounds. Israel, apart from the hand of God, it's unlikely it could have survived since its rebirth over 75 years ago. Today, why Israel's very existence is the first of the seven signs of Christ's return. From the Moody Church in Chicago, this is Running to Win with Dr. Erwin Lutzer, whose clear teaching helps us make it across the finish line. Erwin Lutzer is beginning a series on seven signs of Christ's return. Today we look at the miracle of Israel, the first of the signs that Jesus is coming soon.
1: So why should we study prophecy? Well, the answer, of course, is that both the Old Testament prophets and the New Testament apostles, along with Christ himself, predicted his return. As a matter of fact, in the New Testament alone, there are more than 300 references to the fact that Jesus Christ is going to come again. And the Bible is filled with warnings. Warnings about those who are unprepared for his coming, recognizing that we should be alert and awake, spiritually speaking, lest he come in our generation. Of course, even if he doesn't come, we are still accountable to God. There is still a judgment. But imagine being a part of that generation that the Christian church has looked forward to for 2,000 years, becoming a part of that generation when Jesus Christ appears in wonder and in glory. The scripture is clear. We ought to live holy lives. We emphasize that in light of the fact that all these things will be burned up, eventually, what manner of people we should be, because people and the Word of God survive the fire. Today we come to the first sign of Christ's return, and it is that Israel is reborn. Let me read what was read on May 14, 1948, when Zionist leader David Ben-Gurion read this official proclamation in Jerusalem. By virtue of the natural historical right of the Jewish people and the resolution of the General Assembly of the United Nations, we hereby proclaim the establishment of the Jewish state in Palestine to be called Israel. Moments later, President Truman issued a statement granting official recognition to the new state. The next day, war breaks out. Five nations that surround Israel fight against this tiny country that was very unprotected, and somehow, Israel was able to retain its existence. Since that time, it suffered through four other wars, and Israel continues to exist. Now, the question is, what possible connection could there be between this and the return of Jesus Christ? I mean, here you have a historical fact that took place many years ago, and yet we're talking about the possibility that this is somehow related to the return of Jesus Christ. What's the connection? Well, let me tell you, the connection is this. I believe that the Bible teaches that the Jewish people, that is the descendants of Abraham through Isaac, that those people are going to be in the land that we call today Israel, though its borders will be much larger. They will be in the land when Jesus Christ returns in glory, and he's going to come to the Mount of Olives, as we shall explain in another message, and he will rule over them, and they will accept him as their Messiah to fulfill the prophecies of the Old Testament. Now you say, well, that's very interesting, but how do you know? Well, this, I believe, is what the Bible expressly teaches, as we shall learn in the next few moments. But before we turn to the Bible, let me tell you that we have to discuss this question with a great deal of sensitivity, to realize that there are also Arabs, and they have many good arguments and many good claims, shall we say, for the land. Now, we can argue historically and politically and say that the Jews were there first, and that's true. But the Arabs, they have residency rights as well, and therefore the conflict. We need to treat this with a sense of even-handedness, because you remember a few years ago we had a man speak here who is a Palestinian Christian, an Arab Christian who lives in Bethlehem. And he told me over lunch, as we were discussing this, he said, one person's prophecy is another's personal tragedy. He and his family lived close to Haifa in the land of Israel. And when the state was formed, they were forced to become part of a refugee camp. And they lived there for many, many years. And their land was confiscated, taken from them. So let us recognize that no matter what we say, we need to recognize the legitimacy, the legitimate rights of those Arab communities. But there's another reason why peace will never be brought to the Middle East apart from the appearing of Christ. I'll tell you, because it is not just historical and political, interesting though that is, the real issue is religious. You see, when Muhammad was born in 570 AD, and when he went into those trances and the words that he said were written down and they became the Quran, Muhammad rewrote biblical history. And what he said is that the promises do not come through Isaac, but through Ishmael. And he believed that his descendancy was from Ishmael. And that really it is not Sarah who bears the child that will inherit the promises, but rather it is Hagar. And therefore the promises, it is believed by millions, millions believe therefore that the promises are to be fulfilled to the Arabs and not the Jews. So what you really have going on in the Middle East is this. It is a conflict between Jehovah and Allah, between Isaac and Ishmael, between Sarah and Hagar, and between the Bible and the Quran. And that's why the roots go so deep and the antagonism seems to be so unrelenting. But now let us take our Bibles and turn to Genesis chapter 12. And today I need to tell you that we are going to be reading a lot of passages of Scripture. If you wish to follow, you may. If you wish to simply listen, you may. But the 12th chapter of Genesis is where it all begins, where God says to Abram, go forth from your country and from your relatives and from your father's house to the land which I will show you, and I will make you a great nation, and I will bless you and make your name great so that you shall be a blessing, and I will bless those who bless you, and the one who curses you I will curse, and in you all the families of the earth shall be blessed. What did God promise Abraham? First of all, that he would be a great man. And both Jews and Arabs today admit to that. You can go to Jerusalem and you can still see and think about the wonder of where Abraham lived and the honor that is given to him.

0: Secondly, God says you're going to be a great nation, and through you all the families of the earth will be blessed, and certainly that was fulfilled with the coming of Jesus Christ, you see. Christ blesses the families of the earth, because on his human side he was from the seed of Abraham. But God continues to talk to Abraham, and he continues to make a promise to Abraham and always adds some more details. For example, in chapter 15, the Lord takes Abraham outside and says in verse 5, he says, look toward the heavens and count the stars if you are able to count them. That's a challenge for the naked eye. And Abraham, in effect, I'm sure, said, God, I give up. I can't do that. And God says, you know, in the very same way, your descendants will not be able to be counted. Doesn't mean that there are going to be the same number of descendants as there are stars. It just means that God says both are going to be uncountable. Verse 6, then he believed in the Lord, and it was reckoned to him as righteousness. When do you think Abraham was saved in the Old Testament sense of the word? Right here. Now, he was not yet receiving the righteousness of Christ, but God credited Abraham's sin to Christ, knowing that Jesus would come hundreds of years later, die on a cross, so that even Abraham is saved because of the death of Christ. No one can be saved without the death of Christ as the basis of acceptance before God. So Abraham believed God, and it was credited to him as righteousness. And the Lord said, I am the Lord that brought you up out of Ur of Chaldees to give you this land to possess it. The rest of the chapter is taking animals and cutting them in two. And this was an old way that was used back then to make a treaty. And normally the two people making the treaty would walk through those pieces of meat together. But if you read the text, and we don't have time to, Abraham falls asleep and God alone walks through those symmetrical pieces of meat. Why? Because God says, I'm making a covenant with you, Abraham, and I am going to be the one to fulfill it, and it isn't even dependent upon you. It's important that you be faithful, and if you aren't, I'll discipline you. But at the end of the day, this is something that I'm going to do. And the book of Hebrews confirms that, where God says, there's nobody else to swear by. I will swear by myself. I am going to give this land to Abraham's descendants. So you'll notice how it ends in verse 18. On that day, the Lord made a covenant with Abram, saying, to your descendants I've given this land from the river of Egypt as far as the river, the great river Euphrates. And then it lists the Canaanites that are in there, and I won't list them all, but it says in verse 21, the Amorite, the Canaanite, the Girgashite, the Jebusite, and as I am fond of saying, if you're into computers, the megabyte. God says, I'm going to give you all that land, and he even delineates the borders of it. Now notice what he says in chapter 17 to Abraham. He says in verse 7, the Lord is speaking again. Wouldn't it be wonderful, you know, if God came to you every other day and you could have a conversation with him? That's what Abraham was doing. I will establish my covenant between me and you and your descendants after you throughout their generations for an everlasting covenant to be God to you and to your descendants after you. And I will give you and to your descendants after you the land of your sojournings, all the land of Canaan. Now catch this, for an everlasting possession. And I will be their God. Of course, as we know, God always keeps his promises. Well, today is the last day. We're making a very special resource available for you. It's a book entitled Marx and Moody, Two Contemporaries, Two Gospels, Two Tombstones, and One Choice. What this book will help you to do is to understand our own culture. As a matter of fact, one who emphasized bringing Marxism to America says that it is exactly the religion that must kill Christianity. And then he goes on to talk about how. I hope that you take advantage of this offer. It will help you to understand today's culture, but also, thankfully, help all of us to be reminded of the tremendous power of the gospel of Jesus Christ, preached by none other than Dwight L. Moody, who was one of Marx's contemporaries. For a gift of any amount, this book can be yours.
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1: With SRN News, I'm Rich Thomason in Washington. Bulking up out in the Atlantic, an early season nor'easter is preparing to rake the East Coast. Millions from the Carolinas to New England are bracing for torrential rain, heavy surf, and fierce winds this weekend. Hawaii has weather worries of its own. Hurricane Nolo threatens flooding rains today and tomorrow. Addressing the UN General Assembly, Israeli Prime Minister Netanyahu challenges accusations of Israeli genocide by posing a series of questions.
2: What genocidal regime gives a million polio vaccinations to the enemy's population? What genocidal regime enables the distribution of 2 million tons of food into Gaza? That's a ton for every person. Accusing Israel of genocide is the greatest lie of the century.
3: Netanyahu also said that attacking Iran was one of the easiest decisions he's ever had to make, and he called a mass of UN delegates who walked out of the hall when he took the podium to speak moral cowards. I'm Donna Warder.
1: Chinese President Xi due to head home later today, wrapping up a three-day state visit to the U.S. Last night, he was guest of honor at a White House state dinner. A White House insider is offering a view from behind one of the world's most famous podiums.
4: Some very interesting revelations from former White House Press Secretary Caroline Leavitt, who is speaking out about her time at the podium in the press room. She says that reporters have privately apologized to her for asking unfair questions about President Trump during briefings. In addition, she says some of the journalists admitted their behavior was driven by editorial demands at their respective stations.
1: Correspondent Laura Winters on Wall Street. The Dow features up 197 points. This is SRN News.
5: 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Our memory verse for this week is found in 1 John 1:9. If we confess our sins, He is faithful and just to forgive us our sins and to cleanse us from all unrighteousness. 1 John 1:9 is the good news memory verse for this week.
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7: Like all early departures from this life, Joe's death shocked those who knew him. Just before he died, he'd begun making poor decisions. Now, this husband, father, coach, and youth leader would no longer be there for those who'd relied on him. It's easy to focus on Joe's recent bad choices. Yet, when his daughter spoke at his funeral, she rightly highlighted how her dad, though flawed like all of us, had served Jesus with his life. We find something similar in the story of Judah's King Josiah in 2 Chronicles. When Egypt's King Necho mounted a military offensive against Babylon, Josiah foolishly marched out to meet him in battle. Necho had no intention of attacking Judah, and Josiah's intervention ignored God's command. It cost him his life. Though Josiah finished unwisely, the prophet Jeremiah composed laments for Josiah. The story concludes, "The other events of Josiah's reign and his acts of devotion are written in the book of the kings of Israel and Judah." Acts of devotion, a timely epitaph for an untimely death. It's good to ponder the Apostle Paul's words in Romans chapter 8. "There is now no condemnation for those who are in Christ Jesus." As we consider how our Heavenly Father sees us in Christ, it's easy to recall the acts of devotion done by His children who've left us. Today's encouragement was provided by Our Daily Bread Ministries.

careless driving, rising tempers, and the use of foul language among some drivers are constant sources of traffic fights in the city of Accra, Ghana. But one incident took a different turn. A bus was almost hit by a careless taxi driver. So the witnesses expected the bus driver to get angry and yell. Instead, he smiled broadly at the guilty-looking taxi driver. The smile worked wonders. With a raised hand, the taxi man apologized, smiled back, and moved on. The tension diffused. A smile has a fascinating effect on our brain chemistry. Researchers say a smile releases chemicals called endorphins. These have a physiological, relaxing effect in our minds. Not only can a smile diffuse a tense situation, but it can also diffuse inner tension. The Bible tells us to get rid of all bitterness, rage, and anger, brawling and slander, along with every form of malice. Be kind and compassionate to one another. When anger or tension or bitterness threatens our relationship with others, it helps to remember that a cheerful heart is good medicine.

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0: Take a minute from your busy schedule and meditate with me over a great spiritual truth. Our 16th president, Abraham Lincoln, was truly a remarkable man, and much has been written about him by such esteemed authors as Carl Sandburg, and more recently by Pulitzer Prize winner David H. Donald. A man of great courage and conviction, Lincoln guided America through its most difficult days in our short history. Slavery, an intolerable evil, divided the entire country, not just North and South, placing brother against brother in a vicious civil war. Of course, states' rights also entered into the picture, but slavery was the key issue. On January the 1st, 1863, Lincoln signed the Emancipation Proclamation, which declared all slaves to be free in all areas in rebellion against the Union. Lincoln had drafted and signed the document, despite extreme pressures from the North and South, because he knew it was right, and he felt that he was an instrument in God's hand. With a stroke of a pen, Lincoln set captives free. It took more than this for God to set us free from the penalty of sin and the prison of Satan. Christ died for our sins. He paid the price to ransom and to redeem us with his life. His blood cleanses us from all sin. Dear friend, today allow God to free you from the slavery of sin. Come to Jesus and ask him to be your Savior. This is Bryant Nelson closing with a word from the Psalms. Selah, meditate on this.
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Our hearts beat about 100,000 times a day, pumping blood to every cell in our bodies. This adds up to about 35 million beats a year and 2.5 billion beats in an average lifetime. Yet as amazing as our heart is, it is only one example of a natural world that is designed to tell us something about our Creator. This is the idea behind the story of a man named Job. Broken by a series of mounting troubles, Job felt abandoned. When God finally spoke, he didn't tell Job why he was suffering, nor did the Creator tell him that someday he would suffer for Job. Instead, he drew Job's attention to a series of natural wonders that are always whispering to us, and sometimes shouting, about a wisdom and power far greater than our own. So what can we learn from the complexity of this hard-working muscle, the heart? The message may be similar to the sound of waves coming to the shore, and stars quietly shining in the night sky. The power and wisdom of our Creator give us reason to trust Him.

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1: Every day in America, on average, 1,000 unwed teenage girls become mothers. 1,000 teenage girls have abortions. 4,000 teenagers contract a sexually transmitted disease. 500 of them take their first drug. 1,000 teenagers take their first drink of alcohol. Every day. I mean, why not get drunk? Why not take drugs? Why not sleep around? Why not go after what they see the adults going after in this 21st century gold rush, where I guess what I need to do is give my life to get stuff?

0: Thanks for tuning in to Wisdom for the Heart. Your host and Bible teacher is Stephen Davey. Peter gives us a list of qualities to build into our faith. Last time, we looked at the pursuit of excellence, and today Stephen brings us the second one, knowledge. But this isn't about becoming smarter or memorizing facts. It's practical wisdom that shapes the choices you make. You make hundreds of decisions every day, and God's Word is the map that guides them. Stephen calls this message the right kind of gold rush. It's a treasure worth more than gold. So, grab your Bible as we get started.
1: In 1848, a man found a little nugget of gold on the banks of the American River next to Sutter's Mill in Coloma, California. News eventually reached San Francisco, and a general store owner immediately recognized the opportunity, what it would mean. So he immediately purchased all the shovels, all the pans, all the pickaxes in that entire region. And once he had them warehoused, he went out into the streets and began to shout, "Gold, gold from the American River." That announcement set off a frenzy. And over the course of the next year, 100,000 people would flock to Sutter's Mill, leaving San Francisco. That was 1849, and they were all nicknamed the 49ers, which is why the San Francisco football team is called the 49ers, which I don't really care about. I thought you might want to know that. Samuel Brennan was a store owner and quite a creative man. He began selling those same shovels and pickaxes at exorbitant prices, and he actually became California's first official millionaire because of it. But within 4 years, while the gold rush lasted, 300,000 miners arrived to dig for gold there on the banks of the American River by Sutter's Mill. They arrived by ship, wagon train, by foot. Another man arrived to pan for gold, but soon realized there was another opportunity, and it had nothing to do with digging for gold. He noticed that all the miners by then were wearing these ripped, torn pants, and they had makeshift patches all over. What they needed was a good pair of durable pants. So this man, by the name of Levi, you with me? I don't want to go too fast here, but he took canvas from wagons that were also used for tents. And then he, with his partner, developed the idea of using brass rivets instead of simple thread at stress points, and he patented his creation. His durable pants, known as blue jeans, just refused to wear out. They became all the rage. By the time he died, he left his family the patents and the clothing company worth, in today's economy, $250 million. Now, I found it interesting that no single miner, according to historical records, ever made any more than about $20,000 in today's economy. But two men who sold pickaxes and shovels and pans made off with a fortune. You know, I couldn't help but think of what that moment must have been like when Samuel Brennan rushed out into the street and began to shout, "Gold!" at the American River. And it kind of reminded me of the appeal that we're given in Scripture in Proverbs chapter 8, where wisdom goes out into the street and begins to shout. She begins to call out, "Choose my instruction rather than silver, and my knowledge over gold." Now, there's a gold rush worthy of the same intensity, the same passion, the same life commitment. Pursue knowledge. Now, to adopt a what we could call a gold rush mentality, we need to understand, as one author wrote, the gold rush of 1849 wasn't a weekend hobby. It wasn't a take it or leave it proposition. It was the decision of a lifetime. Now, Peter uses this same word in this list of supplements that we've begun to unpack, the word knowledge. He says, add it, bring it alongside your faith. Make sure you're pursuing this with passion. He's not talking about something we're going to pick up on a weekend. In fact, that which leads ultimately to spiritual growth, we've already learned, Peter makes it very clear, it's not automatic. Spiritual maturity is not accidental. It's not even inevitable. It is intentional, which is why the Apostle Peter is warning the believer, we learned in our last study, that if you want to avoid falling, he's not talking about losing your salvation, he's not talking about apostasy, he's talking to believers. If you want to avoid a miserable, meaningless life, pursue with passion these supplements. Now let's pick up our study. Let's go back to Peter's second letter, chapter 1, if you have a copy of his letter. And let's get a running start here at verse 5 again, where we began this list last Lord's Day. For this very reason, make every effort. In other words, give it everything you've got to supplement your faith. You've already got that, you're a believer, but add to it virtue. And virtue, add to that with knowledge. Now, Peter's already used the compound word for knowledge twice in these introductory comments. But here he uses the simple form, which Hebrew scholars believe refers to simple, practical knowledge that can expand over time. This knowledge enables the believer to discern between right and wrong, and then to demonstrate it one decision at a time. Solomon writes in Proverbs chapter 1 and verse 4 that the intention of that collection of Proverbs, that wisdom literature, those wise sayings, is to impart to youth knowledge. That same word of the Hebrew language. Now you might think when I say that, oh, that rules me out because I'm not a youth any longer. But maybe you immediately think, man, I wish I hadn't come to Christ so late in life, or maybe knowledge has already passed me by. Well, let me encourage you. Bruce Waltke, the Hebrew scholar who's now 95 years of age, wrote that this same word used for youth is used in Scripture to refer to a baby, Exodus chapter 2. It's also used to refer to a 17-year-old teenager by the name of Joseph, Genesis 37. And then it's used to refer to Joseph as he's reaching his middle years later on in Genesis. Now, Waltke writes this, the word for youth can refer to anyone on the threshold of new growth. And that's encouraging because that includes every single one of us as believers. Because we're not only in the process of growing older in the faith, but growing up in the faith. Have you ever thought about the fact that every time you open the Bible, you are on the threshold of new growth? In a sense, you're a youth. So Peter is writing to every one of us, young and old, to add this supplement to our faith, to pursue practical knowledge. Where do you find it? Well, the 49ers, you know, they knew they had to head to Sutter's Mill at the banks of the American River. They had an idea. Well, the roadmap to this supplement called knowledge, which is worth more than gold, is found in God's Word. And if you're growing in your understanding of Scripture, you know there are times when you'll see a word in the Bible, and we've come to that word knowledge in the New Testament. And in order to understand it, you use the rest of the Bible, or maybe a passage or two, to give you commentary on the meaning of that word. So let's do that this morning. Take your copy of God's Word and turn it over to Proverbs chapter 1. Proverbs chapter 1, where Solomon uses this word, describes it, contrasts it, gives some insights some clues to the map. Proverbs chapter 1 and verse 7. The fear of the Lord is the beginning of knowledge. There's the Hebrew counterpart. Fools despise wisdom and instruction. Now, you ought to know that knowledge, wisdom, and instruction are like triplets in the Bible. Oftentimes, they're treated like it is in this text as synonyms, basically stating and emphasizing the same truth. A person who really wants to add this supplement is going to fear the Lord, but those who don't want it, well, they despise the word. The promise of knowledge, and this is why Peter's going to make it one of the seven supplements. Practical knowledge, if I can say it this way, does this. It guides a person to make the right decision for the right reason at the right time with the right attitude. That is practical daily knowledge. So it's more than memorizing facts. It's not about becoming smarter. It's about becoming more submissive to what we learn in the Word of God. Now, Solomon gives us that contrasting character in this verse. He doesn't give us a name. He just describes him. He calls him a fool. He says here, the fear of the Lord is the beginning of knowledge. Now, let me contrast that. There's another person, that fool, he despises wisdom and instruction. So here, you have a follower who fears the Lord, and you have a fool who despises and defies the Lord. Now, a fool, you ought to understand, in biblical terminology, is not someone with a low IQ. A fool is not somebody who flunked out of kindergarten or had to take second grade twice. The word fool in the Bible is someone who rejects the Word of God, who defies the person of God. And because of that, they're unable, through life, to constantly fail at making the right decision for the right reason at the right time with the right attitude. Which is why somebody could graduate at the top of their class but fail in the basics of life. I'm not trying to be unkind, beloved, but the world is filled with educated fools. The world is filled with brilliant failures in life. And remember, this is Peter's warning, not just to the world out there, to every believer who reads it. Add these supplements. In fact, in 2 Peter chapter 1 and verse 8, I'll go down there very quickly, put on the screen for you, but he writes, if you practice these supplements, these qualities, they will keep you from an ineffective and unfruitful life. That's a nice way of saying it'll keep you from becoming a brilliant failure, wasting your life as a Christian. Now, how can you tell if you're adding this supplement of knowledge, practical knowledge, to your life? Well, it's going to show up in this contrast between your life and the life of a fool, somebody who rejects God, rejects, defies the living God. So what's a fool look like? Well, let me give you four very quick descriptions. There are many of them. Solomon will use the word fool 71 times in the book of Proverbs. I'll give you three or four times, okay? First, a fool is described as arrogant. The way of a fool is right in his own eyes. You're not going to change their mind. Even though they're running their lives off the road into the ditch, ask them how they're doing. Hey, we're doing great. I love my life. Really? Yeah. They're right in their own eyes. Secondly, a fool is described as shallow. He gives an interesting proverb here in Proverbs 14:7. Leave the presence of a fool and don't hang around them. Why? For there you do not meet words of knowledge. In other words, they're not going to say anything meaningful. Their thinking about life is superficial. Their perspective lacks depth. Their influence might be a mile wide, but it's going to be only what? An inch deep. That's a great description of the influencers, many of them on social media today. Their influence is a mile wide, hundreds of thousands of followers. But what they offer is shallow, self-centered, trivial. Life for them is best described by the title of that game you might have played called Trivial Pursuits. It's a fun game. But for a fool, it isn't a game. It's their way of life. Solomon is warning, don't spend a lot of time around them because you're never going to get any true godly knowledge. There's no depth there. They're going to distract you, not direct you. Third, a fool is described as unteachable. He writes, whoever loves correction loves knowledge, but a foolish person hates reproof. In other words, a person who's growing in knowledge, in making the right decisions, happens to be open to being corrected when they make a wrong decision. But a fool can't be corrected. They're never wrong. Now, Solomon's dad, King David, gives a description. I'll add this as the fourth and final one. In Psalm 14:1, a fool is described as unaccountable. The fool has said, in his heart, there is no God. Note that they're not necessarily saying that out loud. They might be in here today. But in their heart, God, I'm going to keep him over there. I'm not going to acknowledge him. I'm living my own life, my own way. That's what you call unaccountable. So you see, there's a clear contrast between growing in knowledge and growing more and more into becoming a foolish person. Again, in biblical terminology, a fool has nothing to do with SAT scores. And I'm so glad about that. It has nothing to do with graduating with honors, which I didn't do. It has everything to do with being a submissive person to the wisdom of God. That's why in this list of supplements, Peter connects knowledge with virtue. Add to your faith virtue, and to virtue, knowledge. They're connected. Virtue, let me define it this way, as we learned last Lord's Day. Virtue is a pure definition of right and wrong from that book. It's a pure definition of right and wrong. Knowledge is the practical demonstration of right and wrong. I'm going to live accordingly by the standard God has given me, which is why then you cannot separate knowledge from a relationship with God. And that's what the world around you wants to do, which is why so many people are making so many tragically foolish decisions, starting at a very young age. Josh McDowell illustrates that in his book. He calls or entitles Right from Wrong. In that book, he writes, every day in America, on average, 1,000 unwed teenage girls become mothers. 1,000 teenage girls have abortions. 4,000 teenagers contract a sexually transmitted disease. 500 of them take their first drugs. 1,000 teenagers take their first drink of alcohol. 2,000 teenagers drop out of school. 6 commit suicide every day in America. No wonder a young person, why not get drunk? Why not take drugs? Why not sleep around? Why not go after what they see the adults going after in this 21st century gold rush, where I guess what I need to do is give my life to get stuff. Why not? I'm an accident. Life is an accident. The universe is an accident. What kind of meaning is there in an accidental life? So we give them the gospel, right? That they are here on this planet, not by accident, but by divine appointment. And the way to have a life worth living is to have a relationship with the creator of their lives, the creator of the universe, the creator who is personal and knowable and is returning. And that's why Solomon makes this connection here in Proverbs chapter 1 and verse 7. Look at it again. The fear of the Lord is the beginning of knowledge. The fear of the Lord. What does it mean to fear the Lord? You might write this down. To fear the Lord means to fear the Lord. Again, I don't want to go too fast. Now, you might find a little more comfortable, and it would be accurate to use the secondary meaning of that Hebrew term for fear to mean reverential trust. But the primary meaning is to fear God. Perhaps you've noticed in your study of Scripture that you've got this familiar response for anybody who comes in contact with the glory of God, who has a vision of the glory of God, like Isaiah. He sees the glory of God upon his throne, and he says, "Woe is me, for I am doomed. I'm a man of unclean lips. I live around a people of unclean lips. My eyes have seen the King, the Lord of hosts." In other words, one glimpse of the glory of God, and Isaiah saw himself and everyone around him as sinful and in trouble with God. And an angel brings a coal from the altar representing atoning work and cleanses him. John the Apostle sees a vision of God the Son in Revelation chapter 1. And he writes, "I fell down at his feet like a dead man." We would say in our vernacular, "I passed out." Just a glimpse. So there is this sense of awe and trembling that leaves us with a correct understanding that we are contemplating. We are observed. We are in relationship with a holy and majestic and merciful and perfect God who also has the attributes of wrath and terror and righteousness and holiness. And that colors the decisions we make. The fear of the Lord affects our practical knowledge in life. He's watching. That's encouraging. It's also sobering. It leads us to desire to live in a way then that would please him as we make the right decision for the right reason at the right time with the right attitude. Now, Solomon goes on giving us a little more commentary. The fear of the Lord is the beginning of knowledge. The Hebrew word for beginning is understood as foundational, the foundation of knowledge, the very basis of practical knowledge is a relationship with the living God. And how do we get to know the living God? By this written word, which discloses him. Apart from this, we're using our imagination. That's why you can talk to people out there and you can ask, "Hey, do you know God?" "Yeah, I know God." And then they'll tell you it has nothing to do with the God of this book. "You know Jesus?" "Oh, yeah, he wouldn't hurt a fly." See, you and I will never walk in the will of God if we know little to nothing about the Word of God. It isn't just this. It is its author. For the past 30 years, I have had a treasure in my study. It's on my second shelf above my desk where I study at home. It was given to me 30 years ago by a missionary to China, working with the underground church in a region where officials were especially brutal for the church that would gather. And if you owned a Bible, you were going to prison. The believers where he was working had managed to obtain a copy of the Bible, and they kept it hidden, but they would bring it out when they gathered as an assembly to worship the Lord. And the believers then, through the course of the afternoon, would huddle around it, and one at a time, they would literally copy as much as they could of a page of the Bible onto little sheets of paper. And they would take those sheets of paper home. I was given one of those sheets. It's about this big. Written in pen on a piece of paper in Mandarin, which is another way of saying I have no idea what it says. There are no verse markings. There's no text added. It's just a little sheet of paper. A rare gift. A treasure. You know, I often think when I see it that it isn't a tragedy for somebody to have one page of the Bible. That's not a tragedy. The tragedy is having an entire copy of the Bible and never reading it, not treasuring it, studying it, learning it. So here's the point. To add the supplement of knowledge is to add into your life with passion, with everything you've got, diligence, gold rush desire for the Word of God. So how critical is it? Why, it means everything. Because we cannot apply to our lives what we do not know. You cannot live out what you have not learned. And I believe there are a lot of frustrated Christians today. They're trying to live, but they're not learning. Practical knowledge is as valuable as gold.

That's Stephen Davey, and you've been listening to Wisdom for the Heart. Before you go, we'd love to hear from you. Has this teaching made a difference in your life? Maybe a lesson met you right where you were. Maybe it gave you clarity when you needed direction. If so, your story would be an encouragement to us. And it often encourages others who hear it too. You can share it with us at wisdomonline.org/share. 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And if you have a question, we're here for that as well. You can email us anytime at info@wisdomonline.org or give us a call at 866-482-4253. Someone on our team would be glad to help. We simply want to stay connected with you. So reach out today and let us know how you're doing. We'll be right back here with you next time.

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1: With SRN News, I'm Rich Thomason in Washington. The UN General Assembly hears a fiery speech from Israel's Prime Minister, who vows
2: the eternity of Israel will not falter. And the reason is simple. We have no other choice.
3: Powerful words from Israeli Prime Minister Benjamin Netanyahu, who speaks at the UN as he makes the point that the survival of Israel is at stake following the October 7th Hamas terrorist attack.
2: I want to give you an idea of what this means for a country of 10 million. 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That's 16 times 9/11. 16 9/11s.
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1: Netanyahu refers to Zohran Mamdani as the anti-Semitic mayor of New York, accusing him of distorting the facts and spitting in the face of truth. Last night, it was a glittering state dinner at the White House. Today, President Trump will escort Chinese President Xi on a visit to the National Archives. Mr. Trump wants to show Xi the Declaration of Independence, the Constitution, and the Bill of Rights. Keeps getting more expensive to borrow for a home.
4: Mortgage buyer Freddie Mac says the average rate on a 30-year mortgage rose this week to 7.03%. This is the first time the average rate has moved above 7% since January 2025. It's also the fifth straight weekly increase. As recently as this February, the rate averaged just under 6%. Mortgage rates have been mostly climbing as the war with Iran has fueled expectations of higher inflation, a key factor that influences mortgage rates. The upward trend has weighed on U.S. home sales this year. I'm Alex Vega.
1: One of the men wounded during the 2024 assassination attempt on then-presidential candidate Trump campaign rally in Butler, Pennsylvania, has died. Jim Copenhaver was 76. This is SRN News.
5: And now, taking a look at the unchanging good news from God's Word. Our memory verse for this week is found in 1 John 1:9. If we confess our sins, He is faithful and just to forgive us our sins and to cleanse us from all unrighteousness. 1 John 1:9 is the good news memory verse for this week.
6: This is Getting God's Message, and I'm Lud Golds. Let's study Paul's prayer in Colossians chapter 1, verses 3 through 12. In verses 3 through 8, Paul lists things about the Colossian Christians he thanks God for: their faith, love, hope, spiritual growth and fruit, and their willingness to send one of their own to help Paul in his ministry. In verses 9 through 12, he shares what he is praying for them. Paul thanks God for all he already has done as a faith builder. Then he trusts God to do some things that are lacking in their lives. Remember this process as you go to prayer. Take time to thank God for what He's already done. It will build your faith. Then notice what Paul prayed for, beginning with verse 9, that they would be filled with a knowledge, a clear knowledge of God's will. Verse 10, that they'd live in obedience to what they know to be God's will. Verse 11, that they'd depend upon God's glorious power as they seek to obey His will. And verse 12, that they'd joyfully thank God for what He enables them to do. This is a cycle of growth to be repeated over and over again. As God enables you to obey what He has identified as His will, and you thank Him for it, He will show you more of His will. As you obey and depend on His power, you will succeed. As you give thanks, the cycle of growth continues. It's a converging cycle, drawing you closer and closer to God. Remember this cycle for your own growth. Know, do, depend, and thank. Then pray for other Christians to experience this cycle of growth as well. If you'd like to review this message, go to my website, gettinggodsmessage.org.

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Friend, if you don't know where to go next, if you're lost, if you're stuck where you are, well, simply be still and know and listen closely for the Savior's call. He knows where you are, but he wants to test your faith, test your trust in him. He knows that you are in a difficult situation. And like when Peter stepped out in faith on the Sea of Galilee, he is ready and willing to save you as soon as you start to sink into that sea. He will let no thing come over you that he knows you will not be able to get through. He knows exactly what you can face and what you can't. 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

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Jesus paid it all. All to him I owe. Sin had left a crimson stain, but he washed it white as snow.

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1: Welcome to Love Worth Finding, featuring the insightful teaching of pastor and author Adrian Rogers. Sooner or later, we will all find ourselves in a storm. But we can have peace in life's storms if we'll remember what God has promised now in the stillness. In part one of today's message, we learned that peace is not the subtraction of problems from life. Peace is the addition of power to meet those problems, the power being the promises of God. If you have your Bible, turn to John chapter 6. We'll begin in verse 16, as Adrian Rogers shares part two of How to Find Peace in the Midst of Your Storm.
2: Now the Lord here, in His ministry in Galilee, was with His disciples, and they were in a storm. And we're going to read about that, and then we're going to learn some wonderful lessons about how to find peace in the midst of your storm, because we all have storms. Beginning in verse 16, "And when Jesus was now come down, His disciples went down unto the sea and entered into a ship and went over the sea toward Capernaum. And it was now dark, and Jesus was not come to them. And the sea rose by reason of a great wind that blew. So when they had rowed about 25 or 30 furlongs, they see Jesus walking on the sea and drawing nigh unto the ship, and they were afraid. But He saith unto them, It is I, be not afraid. Then they willingly received Him into the ship, and immediately the ship was at the land whither they went." Are you in a storm? You say, "No, Pastor, I'm not in a storm." Well, I'm glad for you. Enjoy the trip. Enjoy the trip. Have a good time. I'm serious. We're fools if we don't enjoy the good times of life. If you are not in a storm right now, I am happy for you. Enjoy it. But wait a while. Just wait a while. Sooner or later, you are going to find yourself in a storm. And so, what I want to talk to you about is how to find peace in the midst of your storm. Because peace is not the subtraction of problems from life. Peace is the addition of power to meet those problems. That's God's peace. So, I want to give you six principles. Will you write them down? Principle number one, here's what you can say when you're in a storm. Number one, I am governed by His providence. What happened to these people that day was not happenstance. It was not a mistake. It was not something that should have been avoided. The storm did not take Jesus by surprise. Now, folks, if Jesus Christ can walk upon water, Jesus Christ can certainly read and forecast the weather. This thing was not incidental, it was providential. It may be that God has engineered your storm. God has engineered your storm. If He has not engineered it, He has certainly allowed it, because our God is over everything. Now remember, Jesus constrained them to get into a storm. They were in this storm because of the providence of God. Now, here's the second thing that you can say. Number two, not only am I governed by His providence, but I am growing by His plan. I am growing by His plan. Now, God's plan is not to indulge you. God's plan is to enlarge you. Somebody said that faith is like film. It's developed in the dark. That's when we learn to trust the Lord. I was reading about the Israelites when they were headed into the promised land, into the land of Canaan. And in the land of Canaan, there were some demon-possessed giants, and they were called Anakim, not Anison, but Anakim. They gave headaches. They didn't cure it. These were Anakim. And they were great giants. And when the 12 spies went into the land to spy out the land, 10 of the spies came back and said, "Hey, we can't take this land. Why, it's full of milk and honey and corn and wine and oil and pomegranates and figs and grapes. It is a hills and valleys. But there are giants in that land, and we can't take that land. But two of the spies said in Numbers chapter 14 and verse 9, only rebel not ye against the Lord, neither fear the people of the land. Now listen to this. For they are bread for us. Not B-R-E-D, but B-R-E-A-D. Bread, like your toast this morning. They are bread for us. Their defense is departed from them, and the Lord is with us. Fear them not. They said, look, these people are a piece of cake. They're bread for us. Don't be afraid of them. Why do you eat bread? For strength. You grow on bread. It's bread that gives energy. It is the bread that is the staff of life. What was God saying? These things that look like they are your problems are your food. Anakim is the breakfast of champions, not Wheaties. Folks, it's when you feed on these problems that you grow. You see, what our Lord was looking for was not softies as disciples. He wanted them to grow, and He enabled them to be in a storm that He might enlarge them. So remember that you're governed by His providence when you're in a storm. He rules over all. And remember that you are growing by His plan. And it's in the storm that you're going to grow and become more and more like the Lord Jesus Christ. Well, you say, but Pastor, I just don't have what it takes to grow when I'm in the storm. True, you don't. But here's the third thing. I am graced by His prayers. Look, if you will, in verse 17. And entering into a ship and went over the sea toward Capernaum. And it was now dark, and Jesus was not come unto them. They're saying, where's Jesus? Where's Jesus? It's dark. He hasn't come. Why hasn't He come? Well, He's doing something else. What is He doing? He's praying. He's up on a mountaintop praying. Listen, don't think that He has forsaken you just because you cannot see Him. When you're in the storm, He may not be with you in bodily form, but He is very much aware of you. Did you know that He sees you right now? You say, He doesn't know where I am. He doesn't know this difficulty. Why is He so far away? Why am I in the storm and He on the shore? Friend, He is there praying for you. He went apart to a mountain to pray. He's up there on the mountain looking down. He sees right through the dark. They can't see Him. He sees us. And what's He doing? He's praying. You want a blessed thought? Let me give you a blessed thought. You are on Jesus' prayer list. Amen. Folks, some people have never been prayed for one time. If you're on anybody's prayer list, you're blessed. You're blessed. But I can tell you you're on His prayer list. The Lord Jesus knows you by name, and He calls you by name. And the Bible says that He ever lives to make intercession for us. Hebrews 7, verse 25, wherefore He is able also to save them to the uttermost that come unto God by Him, seeing He ever liveth to make intercession for them. Did you come to God by Jesus? Then you're on His prayer list. And what is He doing? The finished work of Jesus is Calvary. The unfinished work of Jesus is His prayer ministry. Listen, I am governed by His providence. I am growing by His plan. I am graced by His prayers. He was praying for them in the midst of their storm. Do you have any reason to doubt that He is praying for you in the midst of your storm? How would you feel if you knew while you're in your bedroom that right out there in your living room, Jesus was on His knees praying for you? Is it any less real that you're in the boat and He's on the shore? Or you're here on this earth and He's in the glory? praying for you. He ever lives to make intercession for you. Here's the fifth thing I want you to learn in the midst of your storm. Not only am I graced by his prayers, but I am gladdened by his presence. He will come. Look, if you will, in verse 20. And he saith unto them, it is I. Be not afraid. And in Matthew, he tells them to be of good cheer. Matthew 14, verse 27. And straightway Jesus spake unto them, saying, be of good cheer. It is I. Be not afraid. I can see these disciples as their perspiration is on their brow and their face is a network of fear. Clammy hands hold to those oars and their backs are aching and they're pulling. Peter says, pull harder. We're going to sink. No doubting Thomas says, I don't believe we're going to make it. We're going down. And then they see Jesus. Question, why didn't he come sooner? Why did he wait? You know, he'd been there for a long time. If you read the story, you're going to find out that they had been out there on the sea for 6 agonizing hours. They're out there pulling. And now it's the darkest hour of the night. Mark tells us that Jesus came the fourth watch of the night. That's between 3 and 6 a.m., the darkest hour. For 6 long agonizing hours, they're out there, and it seems that he has forgotten them. It wasn't Jesus who had forgotten. Really, it was the disciples that had forgotten. You know, Jesus had just done a miracle. If you read this story in the 6th chapter of John, you'll find out that Jesus had fed 5,000. Notice, if you will, in verse 12, and when they were filled, he saith unto his disciples, gather up the fragments that remain, that nothing be lost. Therefore, they gathered them together and filled 12 baskets with the fragments. Now, why did they fill 12 baskets? How many disciples? 12 disciples. All right, he says, now take everything. Take the fragments that remain. Every disciple has a basket of bread sitting right at his feet. In that boat is a basket of bread. He's just done a miracle. And now here they are filled with fear. They're thinking, why has Jesus forgotten us? They'd forgotten Jesus. They had forgotten what he had already done. Aren't we prone to do that? I mean, how many times our Lord has delivered us, how many times our God has performed miracles for us, but we have forgotten. But our Lord waited. Why did he wait? Well, his wait, his delay before he did come to them was strategic and it was deliberate. Would you write this verse down, Isaiah chapter 30 and verse 18? And therefore will the Lord wait that he may be gracious unto you. Isn't that a great verse? And therefore will the Lord wait, not that he might be cruel to you, but that he might be gracious unto you. And therefore will he be exalted. Now God is in the business of getting glory to himself, that he may have mercy upon you. For the Lord is a God of judgment. That means discernment. He knows not what you want. He knows what you need. And then it says, blessed are all they that wait for him. God waits. You need to wait. And you know what God is waiting on? God is waiting for you to wait on him. God is waiting upon you to wait on him. Have you ever thought about the deliberate delays of the Lord? I was reading in John chapter 11 when Lazarus died. Mary and Martha, who loved Jesus and knew that Jesus loved Lazarus, sent for Jesus. Jesus was not there in Bethany. And they sent for Jesus and told him, look, the one that you love is sick. The Bible says, and Jesus waited 2 days before he ever did anything, before he ever even started to come. Now, by the time he gets there, it's 4 days. And Jesus says, Lazarus is dead and I'm glad. Now, wait a minute. But that's what he said. Because Jesus had a plan there. He's going to raise Lazarus from the dead. Question, suppose Jesus had come right away and healed Lazarus. Certainly he could have healed him if he raised him from the dead. No ifs, ands, and buts about that. We know he could have healed him, but he didn't. Well, had he healed Lazarus, you know what someone may have said? Well, you know, he might have gotten well anyway. I mean, how do we know? How do we know really that it was Jesus that did that? Maybe he would have gotten well anyway. But there's no way explaining away the miracle when he raised him from the dead. You see, he had a plan. And a plan did not make sense to Martha. She scolded him. It did not make sense to Mary. She pouted. But it made sense to the Lord Jesus. Therefore, will the Lord wait? The Lord gave a promise in the Garden of Eden that he was going to send a Messiah, Genesis 3:15, but he waited 4,000 years. 4,000 years, did you hear that? 4,000 years. The Bible says in the fullness of time, God sent forth his Son, in the fullness of time. I know many times we're trying to pick God's blessings before they're ripe. Therefore, will the Lord wait that he may be gracious unto you. Blessed are those that wait on him. God is developing patience. God is never in a hurry, but he is never late. Habakkuk 2 verse 3 says, for the vision is for an appointed time, but at the end it shall speak and not lie. Many of us are waiting for Jesus to come. Now, people say, where's the promise of his coming? For since the fathers fell asleep, all things continue as they were from the beginning of creation. You can put it down big, plain, and straight. He is coming. He is coming. He's coming in God's good time, but he's coming. Our Lord is coming. Next, you can say this in the midst of your storm. I am guarded by his power. I am guarded by his power. Notice what he says in verse 20. It is I. Be not afraid. I don't know who first said this, but he said a mouthful when he said, the will of God will never take you where the grace of God cannot keep you. God has a plan for you. Jesus did not lead these disciples into disaster. He said, go over. And when he comes to them, he says, I am. Now, be not afraid, I am. When he says the word I am, what does he mean by I am? Well, in verse 20, look at it. It is I. You see that in verse 20? Well, in the Greek, it just literally says, I am. It is I is the way we read it in the King James, but it literally says, I am. And I am is the sacred name for deity. It means he is the Almighty, the Everlasting. It's his saying, look, I am that I am that I am. He is the great I am. I was in existence when this thing was not even a vapor, this Sea of Galilee. I am the great I am. And so think about it. When he says I am, that's a proclamation of presence, eternal presence. Not I was, but maybe I no longer am. Or not I will be, but maybe I'm not yet. No, it's just that I am, that I am, that I am, that I am, that I am. Hey, there never was a time when Jesus was not. Never will be a time when he will not be. And friend, in the midst of your storm, just remember this. I am. I am. It's a proclamation of presence. But I tell you what else it is. Not only is it a proclamation of presence, it is an announcement of abundance. Did you know what I am is? It's an unfinished sentence. It's an unfinished sentence. I am. What? Well, you fill in the blank. Just fill in the blank. Over and over again in the Gospel of John, he's saying, I am, I am, I am. He says, I am the way. Are you lost? Then fill in the sentence. He's the way. Are you on the wrong side and want to get in? He says, okay, I am the door. Are you hungry? He says, okay, I am the bread of life. Are you stumbling in darkness? He says, I am the light of the world. Are you dead in trespasses and sin? He says, I am the resurrection and the life. I am, I am, I am, I am, I am. I'm going to tell you something, precious friend. He's I am for you. You just fill in the blank. I don't know what your problem, I don't know what your need, but I know your answer, and his name is Jesus. Jesus is all this world needs today. Blindly they strive, for sin darkens their way. Oh, to pull back the grim curtains of night. One look at Jesus, and all will be light. And my advice for you in the midst of your storm is to see Jesus, the great I am, and see him walking on the water. And what looked like it was going to be over their head was already under his feet. Under his feet. And you're seated in the heavenlies with him. You can't drown with your head above water. And friend, you're seated in the heavenlies with the Lord Jesus Christ. He is the great I Am, and you can put it down. I am guarded by his power. And last of all, write this down. You can say, I am guided by his purpose. Look in verse 21. Then they willingly received him into the ship, and immediately the ship was at the land whither they went. God has not promised you smooth sailing, but he has promised you a safe landing. You see, your destiny is already determined. Time and space are no impediment to the Lord Jesus Christ. He will see you to the shore. Soon our Lord, who's been on the mountain of his glory praying for us, is going to rise from his throne. And then walking on the water will be child's play. He'll come stepping on the clouds. He'll come. Come in his glory. And those of us who are here on the sea of time will immediately be on the shores of eternity. Just like that. When he comes. Won't that be a day? The Bible says it happened when they received him into the boat. Have you received him? Have you trusted him? Why don't you receive him into your boat right now? Receive him really into your heart, into your life. Not merely to be with you, but to be inside of you by faith. Would you pray this prayer? Dear God, I am a sinner, and I'm lost, and I need to be saved, but I want to be saved. Jesus, you died to save me, and you promised to save me if I would trust you. I do trust you, Jesus, right now, with all of my heart. Come into my heart. Pray to mean it. Come into my heart. Forgive my sin. Save me, Jesus. Did you ask him? Then thank him. Pray this way. Thank you, Lord Jesus, for saving me. I trust you to do it right now like a child, and that settles it. You're my Lord, my Master, my Savior, and my God. And now, Lord Jesus, begin to make me the person you want me to be. And Jesus, because you died for me, I will live for you. Help me that I'll never be ashamed of you. In your name I pray. Amen.
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1: With SRN News, I'm Rich Thomason in Washington. Forecasters are keeping an eye on a powerful storm. It's an early season nor'easter. It could hit the East Coast from the Carolinas to New England in the coming few days. Hawaii is being threatened with devastating flooding today and tomorrow from Hurricane Nolo. Israeli Prime Minister Benjamin Netanyahu says obliterating Iran's heavily fortified nuclear weapons site was hard, but the decision to take the action was not difficult at all.
2: It was one of the easiest decisions I've ever had to make as Prime Minister. Because if we hadn't done it, we'd all be dead.
1: Addressing the UN General Assembly in New York, Netanyahu had said that New York City Mayor Zohran Mamdani has left New York City less safe for Jews. He says many Jews no longer feel safe in New York. Netanyahu says they talk to me and they tell me. President Trump takes Chinese President Xi on a field trip of sorts today, a visit to the National Archives, capping a three-day state visit by the Chinese leader. Mr. Trump says he wants to show Xi the Declaration of Independence, among other documents. In Beijing, the BBC's Stephen McDonnell says the Trump-Xi summit is viewed as largely symbolic.
3: The tariff war detente has been extended. That was a kind of minimum. And now that that's sort of locked in place, well, the rest of it is a sort of steady as she goes show, if you like, for the two leaders to at least appear to be getting on with one another and having some sort of stability with a view to, in the future, sorting out various things.
1: Last night, it was a lavish state dinner for Xi. It featured sea bass on the menu and a long list of tech executives at the table. On Wall Street, the Dow is up 170 points, the Nasdaq trading 92 points higher. This is SRN News.
4: And now taking a look at the unchanging good news from God's Word. Our memory verse for this week is found in 1 John 1:9. If we confess our sins, He is faithful and just to forgive us our sins and to cleanse us from all unrighteousness. 1 John 1:9 is the Good News memory verse for this week.
5: This is Shauna on Johnny Erickson Tada Sharing Hope. One of the most encouraging Bible verses for any Christian who is suffering loss or pain is 2 Corinthians 4:17, and here it is. For this light and momentary affliction is preparing for us an eternal weight of glory beyond all comparison. Well, Johnny, since we've been talking all week about our sufferings on earth and how they connect us to heaven, I want to hear your thoughts on that eternal weight of glory. I'm thinking that idea alone must get you excited.
6: Oh, my goodness, Shauna. I have thought a lot about that, quote, weight of glory in heaven.
5: Mm.
6: And to me, it's astounding that our earthly afflictions and how we respond to them have a direct impact on everything about our life for all of eternity. If when we suffer, we yield to God our selfish rebellion and in turn cultivate patience, perseverance, oh, what a weight of glory is in store for us. And I love that word glory, because our afflictions accrue for us a massive glory, the kind of glory that's, perfect holiness, unfiltered fellowship with the triune God, being transformed by one look from Jesus and entering into our inheritance. There's more to that weight of glory, like our resurrected bodies, having perfect communion with all the saints of God, judging fallen angels, crushing Satan beneath our feet, reigning in majesty forever with Jesus Christ, and best of all, beholding the beauty and worthiness of Him forever and ever. All this and more carries a lot of significance, a lot of weight, as it were. And when we experience that kind of glory, we will overflow with exceeding joy, and even our joy will be profound and riddled with meaning and significance and weight. You know, Jonathan Edwards described the weight of glory as an infinite, now get this, a density of joy, beauty, satisfaction. I mean, your earthly sufferings, your tears and hardships, your faithfulness in a difficult marriage, or your long years of caregiving, your chronic medical condition that you steadfastly endured, all your sufferings will seem light and momentary compared to the glory that your trials are accruing as you have a godly response. They'll seem featherweight, all because of your trust in God through Jesus Christ. And we do, as the Apostle Peter wrote in his first epistle, we rejoice insofar as we share in Christ's sufferings, that we may also rejoice and be glad when his glory is revealed. So, share in the sufferings of Jesus now, and you will share in his unspeakable joy in heaven. To sum it up, the weight of glory is not primarily about crowns or lots of rewards. It's Jesus Christ. It is he who gives weight to the glory. John 17, verse 24 expresses it best when Jesus prays, "Father, I want these whom you have given me to be with me where I am. Then they can see all the glory you gave me." So I'm calling upon the Holy Spirit, and I want you, listening friend, to join me. Let's call upon the Spirit to help us in our trials, to transform our temporal, earthly view of them. Let's ask the Spirit to give us grace to count it all joy when we have trials, because we want them to accrue for us this astounding weight of glory.
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My wife is one who prefers gold jewelry to silver. And as far as details of a reason as to why she prefers it, I don't know if I could tell you. She thinks it looks better with what she wears, how it looks on her. And when we were dating, and also during the period when we were engaged, the only jewelry I had owned was a silver class ring. And her engagement ring I got her was gold with diamonds. And every once in a while she would tell me, "You can't wear that. It doesn't go with what I'm wearing." And not seeing the problem, I would ask her, "Well, why does it have to go with what you're wearing?" And she would explain to me the idea was that so people would know that we are of the same mind, that we are like-minded. We have the same ideas and tastes in many other things. Now, we as Christians know Jesus in a different way than we know our spouse or any other relationship here on this earth. And if we do follow Jesus, then we should be willing to follow his commandments, to think as he would think, and to serve, to live as he would.

Many people overseas still see the U.S. as a place where they can enjoy the opportunity for greater freedom and prosperity. 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
1: Henry Thoreau wrote, "None are so old as those who have outlived enthusiasm." Isn't it wonderful to be around an enthusiastic person whose years are multiplied compared to yours? Isn't it great to see them have goals and vision and dreams and pursuits that have them excited from the time they awaken until a late going to bedtime?
2: There's a verse tucked into the middle of Job's story, one he spoke long before he understood where his suffering would lead. He said it while defending himself to a friend, never imagining how it would read once the whole story unfolded. Today on Insight for Living, Chuck Swindoll invites us back to Job chapter 23, just one verse to be seen through new eyes. As we near the end of this remarkable journey, we'll discover that endurance isn't merely surviving the hard road, it's what we become along the way. Chuck begins with prayer.
1: We're reminded of the psalm, our Father, that says, "Those who sow in tears shall reap in joy." And as we witness the reaping of Job in his joy, we thank you for the memory of the journey. We thank you for your faithfulness to this man of endurance, even when things got terribly thin and the series of tragedies seem only to increase and multiply. You were there. You were there all the time, and you faithfully watched over him. Thank you also, Father, for your goodness and equity. You are not unrighteous to forget our work and labor of love. Thank you for rewarding even as you afflicted. There are some today going through a time of testing. The days are thin, the nights seem long, and the hope at times is like the morning fog that quickly passes away. And I pray that you will minister to those who are today struggling with issues in their own lives, perhaps in relationships that aren't as they should be, work not as fulfilling as anticipated, dreams dashed, sorrows many. Pray that you will show us from this brief time together that you have a long view in life and you see us as what we are to become, not simply as what we are. Thank you for proving yourself faithful to a man like Job. Thank you for those who watch over us in the military. Today we remember them again, as well as our president and those who give him counsel. We pray, Lord, that we'll be reminded that you are in charge of the events of this world. Give us the capacity to grasp the mystery of your will, the strangeness of allowing evil and wrong to continue for a period of time, as even through that you're working out your plan. Deliver us from taking our cues from the media. May we hear your word as more eloquent and significant than any other voice that crosses our attention. Thank you for the lengthened study of this great man who occupies a central place in the book, the Bible. Thank you for lessons learned, and we pray today we'll be especially keen and sensitive to learn from his later years, even as we have learned from the earlier ones. And now our gifts, which come from the occupation you have given us, the money we've been able to earn, how grateful we are for good health, for strong bodies and minds that allow us to earn a living. We give today as we have sung to you, gratefully and joyfully and generously. In the precious name of Christ, and all God's people said, Amen.
2: 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Or did he?
1: Before you get to chapter 42, let me have you look at chapter 23 once again. Just one verse. I wonder if Job remembered saying this to his friend Eliphaz while defending himself in his third reply. Job 23, verse 10. Look closely. You'll see it through new eyes now that you see how the story has led to Job's recovery. Back when his body was covered with sores, back when his friends were against him, family had gone away, children had died, he was bankrupt, sitting in a garbage dump at the outskirts of the city, Job still has the temerity to say, he knows the way I take. When he has tried me, I shall come forth as gold. Look at that. The H is capitalized. It's referring to the living God. Job makes three statements of faith, even in the midst of his suffering. One, I know that God knows my situation. He knows the way I take. Second, I believe it is God who is testing me when he has tried me. And third, I believe that after the trials have ended, I will emerge a better man. There'll be gold-like blessings that will come from this affliction. I find when I get to the 10th verse of this last chapter of his book that it begins to list for me no less than four great rewards that came his way. Four gold-like blessings from the hand of God. And I enumerate them for us so that you might take hope where you find yourself today. Now, your rewards will be different because our trials are different. The blessings that come your way ultimately will not be the same as Job's necessarily. But these are his, and you will have yours. Take heart. The first of the four blessings I find in verse 10 and verse 12 of Job 42. Job's possessions are doubled. The Lord restored the fortunes of Job when he prayed for his friends. And the latter part of the verse explains what that means. The Lord increased all that Job had twofold. There are times I don't take a verse absolutely literally, but this is one of those I do. I think literally because of what's said in verse 12, everything doubled. Perhaps his land as well as his possessions. Perhaps a larger home was able to be built rather than the one they lived in before. But we are told specifically of the multiplication that occurred over the passing of time with his animals. The Lord blessed the latter days of Job more than his beginning. Job increases, multiplies enormously. He has come forth as gold, having been tested. Now, there's a second blessing that comes in verse 11. His relatives and friends emerge. Job looks up and he's surrounded by all his brothers and, it repeats it, all his sisters. Interesting, they're never mentioned until now. They weren't around when his time was troubled. Or were they? You don't know that, nor do I. But if they were, they said nothing, and their names are never recorded, nor are their words recorded in the first 41 and a half chapters of the book. But now they come, all his brothers, all his sisters, all who had known him before. You know who I would include? Because they're now forgiven, Eliphaz, Bildad, Zophar, and Elihu. Why not? They're not blacklisted, are they? Because they didn't do the right thing or say the right thing at a time when they too were confused. They're forgiven. If I read correctly, verses 7 through 10, Job even prays for them, and they're restored. So why not be a part of the family reunion? Notice what these people did when they came. They came to him, and they ate bread with him in his house, and they consoled him, and they comforted him for all the adversities that the Lord had brought on him. What a great family reunion. I love it that they comforted and consoled him. Maybe he had a few scars remaining from the sores. Maybe you could tell him about the night he lost all hope of being able to make it. Those are kind of stories that make a family reunion deeper and meaningful. And I notice also, as you have, that each one gave him one piece of money and a ring of gold. Isn't that intriguing? Maybe this was early on and he hadn't yet begun to build back his business, and maybe they wanted to participate in helping him get back on his feet. Remember, he's lost it all. Maybe he had had to take all of the rings he had before and sell them to live on it. And they wanted to be sure he had a few nice things as well. Maybe they were housewarming gifts, welcoming him to a new home that he had just built. And they were all happy for him. Men and women, in a fast-paced world like ours, it's easy to lose your roots. It's easy to live just for yourself. He stays in touch, and they stay in touch with him. They had a lot to talk about. You know who had a lot to talk about? Is Job and his wife. In many a home where physical affliction hits hard, there's a separation that occurs. Distance is built. Some marriages can't make it. And the wife goes one direction and the husband drifts another. You got to hand it to Job and his wife. They stuck it out. They pulled together. She's not painted in a good light, I'm sorry to say. I think there were great qualities in her. She stays with him all the way through this, as confused as she is, watching her husband dwindle to a shell of what he had once been. Must have been terribly difficult, but she was there. Hey, stick it out. Stay together. You have a child that can't keep up with other children at the school, and there's some brain damage, or there's a problem with some ailment or some lengthening disease that takes its toll. Stay together. Hang in there. She was right there. They had a lot to talk about as they'd turn in at night and be all alone where it was quiet. That brings me to a third blessing that came his way. Job's children are all replaced. Verse 13, he had seven sons and three daughters. Let's say they did, okay? She had a little hand in that. They're both getting up in years, okay? And one day she says to Job, "You're not going to believe this, but I think I'm pregnant." He goes, "Say what?" Let's just say they're both 70, okay? Let's just start there. Here's Job laughing with his wife over the fact she's going to have a baby. Takes some maternity clothes out of mothballs and says, I guess I can fit back into that. And not just once. Not twice. We're talking 10 pregnancies. So for the next 20 more years, they're rearing children again. That'll keep you young, huh? That'll keep you going. I got a funny line, but my wife says, "Don't use that line. It's not nice." So, staying away. I need a nice, warm place to stay tonight, so I'm not going to go there. 10 more children. It's okay. You can laugh. It's all right. It's amazing. I mean, it isn't all that pious. There are 10 children. He and his wife were given the ability to reproduce, and regardless of their ages, and we're not told exactly what it is, they get to enjoy the blessings of parenting, get this,

with the wisdom of grandparents. Can't beat that combination. How often we have said, I so wish I knew then what I now know. I'd have been such a better parent. Well, they have the chance for a second time around. They don't make the mistakes they made the first time, or many of them. They got 7 boys and they got 3 daughters, and we read a little about the girls here, not anything about the boys. We read their names, Jemima and Kezia and Karen Hapuk. I checked their names. Doesn't seem to be that much significance in their names, but they're given. We're given their names. For example, Karen Hapuk, you might be interested. It means a darkness at the horn of the eye. Isn't that interesting? Like mascara would make the eyes darker. And they named her Karen. It's better than mascara, so it's a good name. Jemima and Kezia and Karen Hapuk. And notice something else about the daughters. Not only their names, but they're lovely. In all the land, no women were found so fair as Job's daughters. Isn't that great? There are a lot of beautiful women in that era, as there are in every era, and there's none more fair than Job's daughters. You know part of the reason? They were raised right. They were nurtured. The beauty of the scriptures is frequently not just physical, but it is internal beauty. It's the beauty of character. It's the beauty of their person. They had gained from wise parents knowledge that was ahead of their years. In all the land, there was none so fair. And their father, here's the third fact, not only their names and their beauty within and without, but their father gave them inheritance among their brothers. How unusual. But understand, this is before the Mosaic Law. In the Mosaic Law, we read one verse that talks about daughters receiving an inheritance. In Numbers 27, verse 8 says that the inheritance will go to the daughter if there were no sons. But this is before there was the law of Moses. I believe the book is that old, and they're receiving an inheritance along with the sons. So there's no favoritism. Boys and girls alike, loved and cared for. Now the fourth of the great blessings have to do with his later years. The blessings of a long and satisfying life. You read of them in 16 and 17. Let's say Job is about 70 by the time the healing comes and the recovery, and he's lived a full life, and now we read that he lives 140 years after this, after the trials, and now he enters, if you will, a second phase of life. And if you add 70 to this, you come up with a 210 years of life. How great that must have been for him. In fact, look at what we read. He saw his sons and his grandsons and great-grandsons. It says 4 generations. Sons, grandsons, great-grandson, maybe great-great, depending on where the generations would start. It's not clear from this. And then he died. Isn't that a sweet way it appears? He dies an old man and full of days. The message reads, then he died, an old man, a full life. Living Bible renders this, then at last he died, an old, old man, after living a long, good life. You know, men and women, not much is said in any circle about those who are aging. It's sort of the overlooked segment of life, even though there are more of this particular category than ever before in our history of humanity. So we linger here long enough to not only have a little fun with it, but to draw some lessons from it. This is a man who is

0: seen a lot of life. It's said of Abraham, he breathed his last and died in a ripe old age, an old man, and satisfied with life, and he was gathered to his people. Probably a reference of joining his people in the afterlife, we would say in heaven. It was said of David, then he died in a ripe old age, full of days, riches, and honor. Job is not dying a struggling, cranky, broken old codger whom no one enjoyed being around. This man is seeing his children, his grandchildren, his great-grandchildren. He is reliving so much of life and passing along so many of the things that he has learned. One of my sources says, the patriarchal formula, old and full of years, is expressive of a completely fulfilled life. What a way to die! Not as we began, living happily ever after. That's not possible. We're on this earth. We still have a sin-cursed nature. We still must deal with a hostile world and nature and others that is less than desirable. But there can be satisfaction. There can be fulfillment. There can be a purpose. As I completed my earlier message to our first morning worship service today, I had an older lady come to me, and she said to me, batting her eyes through tears, she said, I can't remember when a sermon has meant more to me. She said, sometime it feels like folks our age are just forgotten. Let me say to you who have older parents and older family members, remember them. Take care of them. Love them. If they're away, write to them. Continue to nurture that relationship. Age is not kind to the human body. There are things that occur that even those very effective in their earlier years begin to fade. You who are younger have no idea what that feels like. Let's learn from a passage like this the value of helping those who are aging enjoy a more satisfying life. Admittedly, much of it becomes a part of their own source of continuing and satisfaction. No one else can make an individual fulfilled and satisfied. But we can certainly help the journey be a little more enjoyable. There's a Jewish proverb that says, for the ignorant, old age is as winter. For the learned, it is a harvest. As age stacks up, you find that because you have kept yourself alert and alive, you see life through new eyes. That's why you find yourself saying as an older person, take it easy. It's okay. Don't get too worried. I tell that to one of our sets of kids. They got young kids that are just half nuts at times. And I say, it's okay. Just a stage. It's been going on 4 years, but it's a stage. It's okay. Henry Thoreau wrote, none are so old as those who have outlived enthusiasm. Isn't it wonderful to be around an enthusiastic person whose years are multiplied compared to yours? Isn't it great to see them have goals and vision and dreams and pursuits that have them excited from the time they awaken until a late going to bedtime?
1: What a fitting place to arrive at the end of Job's long road. Chuck Swindoll reminds us that enduring faith isn't about outlasting the storm. It's about who we become as we walk through it, refined and enthusiastic to the very end. This is Insight for Living. Chuck titled today's message with a question. And Job lived happily ever after, or did he? I'm Bill Meyer. Join us again when Chuck Swindoll continues his comprehensive study on the life of Job, Monday on Insight for Living.

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1: With SRN News, I'm Rich Thomason in Washington. Israel's prime minister denounces them as moral cowards. Benjamin Netanyahu referring to the UN delegates who stood up and walked out as he took the podium to address the General Assembly. Netanyahu suggested accusing Israel of Western-style parliamentary democracy of genocide is absurd.
2: What genocidal regime gives a million polio vaccinations to the enemy's population? What genocidal regime enables the distribution of 2 million tons of food into Gaza? That's a ton for every person. Accusing Israel of genocide is the greatest lie of the century.
1: Netanyahu refers to Zohran Mamdani as the anti-Semitic mayor of New York, accusing him of distorting the facts and spitting in the face of truth. Chinese President Xi's state visit continues today. Last night, it was a glittering state dinner at the White House.
3: President Trump hailed what he described as a truly great friendship.
4: President Xi and I both understand that we represent different systems, but the ties between our people endure. And we've never gotten along better.
3: And he issued an invitation for guests to take a look at his White House ballroom project.
4: Anybody wants to walk into a construction site that's nice and clean and sparkling, it's our honor to have you do so, but this is in honor of President Xi, Madam Peng.
3: Trump has described the ballroom as essential for national security, with the military building a big complex under it. Ben Thomas, Washington.
1: AAA's latest national average for a gallon of regular gas, $4.49. That's up 1 cent from yesterday. On Wall Street, the Dow is up 159 points. The NASDAQ ahead 19 points. This is SRN News.
5: And now taking a look at the unchanging good news from God's Word. Our memory verse for this week is found in 1 John 1:9. If we confess our sins, he is faithful and just to forgive us our sins and to cleanse us from all unrighteousness. 1 John 1:9 is the Good News memory verse for this week.

If we looked at part of a proverb for today, Proverbs 25, verse 11 begins, "A word fitly spoken is like apples of gold in pictures of silver." The beginning of this proverb states that it is a proverb of Solomon. Solomon knows what it is to have much, to know wealth. But he also sought out wisdom at the very beginning of his rule. And right here in this verse 11, he values a word fitly spoken as apples of gold and pictures of silver. He puts words at the same level as treasures. He recognizes their importance in the grand scheme of our lives. How they can build, how they can tear down, how they can jab and hurt, or also how they can comfort. May we consider today how we use our words.

0: Elizabeth Elliot says, "There's a difference between a terrible, horrible, no good, very bad day and a peaceful and happy one. I think it does not depend nearly so much on what happens as it depends on your attitude and your response." Welcome to Gateway to Joy, a ministry of Elizabeth Elliot, author of more than 20 books, including Through Gates of Splendor and Shadow of the Almighty, helping you face your day with a godly attitude. Here's your friend, Elizabeth Elliot.
1: You are loved with an everlasting love. That's what the Bible says. And underneath are the everlasting arms. This is your friend, Elizabeth Elliot, talking with you again today about memory. We've talked for the last 2 weeks on the dangers and the treasures of memory. And today, I want to talk about the fact that gloom is infectious. A Christian has a responsibility to shed love, joy, and peace in the world. And God knows there's little enough of that around. But what if we don't feel good? How are we supposed to shed love, joy, and peace? How? Well, here's where the great lesson of desire versus intention comes in, or emotion versus will. Now, to intend means to plan, to design, to purpose, to turn one's mind toward, or to turn one's energy toward. An intention is an end, an aim, a determination, a purpose, a will to do. So if we are supposed to shed love, joy, and peace in the world, we are going to have to intend to do that, to make up our minds, to design, to purpose, to turn our energies toward that decision. Let me read to you from Romans 14:13. Make up your mind not to put any stumbling block or obstacle in your brother's way. I like that. That's blunt, straightforward, perfectly understandable, simple, but not necessarily easy. Make up your mind not to put any stumbling block or obstacle in your brother's way. In chapter 15 of the same book, Romans, Paul says, "We who are strong ought to bear with the failings of the weak and not to please ourselves. Each of us should please his neighbor for his good, to build him up." Verse 13, "May the God of hope fill you with all joy and peace as you trust in him, so that you may overflow with hope by the power of the Holy Spirit." That's been a favorite verse of mine. I told you a little bit the other day about my dear mom, Cunningham, my Canadian mom that I met up in Alberta, Canada, and the one who told me that we were not always ready to be shown what God wants to teach us. And dear Mom Cunningham prayed for me for years and wrote me letters as long as she lived, and I think in every single letter she put this verse, Romans 15:13, "May the God of hope fill you with all joy and peace as you trust in him, so that you may overflow with hope by the power of the Holy Spirit." And I do trust that if in any way my life has overflowed with hope for anybody else, I believe that it would be in part because of those prayers of that dear woman. Now, these are principles of the Word of God. They are not subject to the person, to the circumstances, or to the times. We, instead, are to be subject to the Word. We do make a very big mistake when we subject the Word of God to our circumstances or to our personalities or to our times, making excuses for ourselves and saying, "Well, these are different times. I'm a different kind of a person. The Bible doesn't deal with this." Yes, it does. The Bible is relevant. And we are instead to put our persons, our personalities, our circumstances, our times under the authority of the Word. Often our desires conflict with our intentions. Which are we going to do? Will we chicken out or flake out and go with our desires, or will we carry through faithfully and determinedly with our intention, the thing that we made up our minds to do? Another quote from my favorite C.S. Lewis. In all the ordinary difficulties of life, what is the Christian keyword? Often, to some Christians, the keyword is pray to the Lord and he will change your circumstances. But you will not find keyword.

to virtue as we do to vice. He wants us to learn to walk and must therefore take away his hand. And if only the will to walk is really there, he is pleased even with our stumbles. Desire versus intention. And here's another one. From Frances Ridley Havergal, who wrote a great many hymns, but she also wrote some books. This is what she says in one of those books: a vexation arises, and our expressions of impatience hinder others from taking it patiently. Disappointment, ailment, or even weather depresses us, and our look or tone of depression hinders others from maintaining a cheerful and thankful spirit. We say an unkind thing, and another is hindered in learning the holy lesson of charity that thinketh no evil. We say a provoking thing, and our sister or brother is hindered in that day's effort to be meek. How sadly, too, we may hinder without word or act. For wrong feeling is more infectious than wrong doing, especially the various phases of ill temper, gloominess, touchiness, discontent, irritability. Do we not know how catching these are? That's the end of the quote by Frances Ridley Havergal. And I would like to ask you, do we have a right to indulge in gloom and misery and self-pity? As soon as we start thinking about our own rights, beware. Let me remember why I am here on the earth. I'm here to bring God's love, God's joy, God's peace to the world, so that I may, as one in whom Christ lives, glorify him and turn the eyes of others to him rather than to myself. We are meant to be vessels unto honor, instruments of peace for noble purposes, made holy, useful to the Master, and prepared to do any good work. Now, this does take intention. It takes will. And in Lewis's amazing little book called Screwtape Letters, which is a series of letters purportedly from a senior demon to a younger demon, teaching him how to tempt Christians, the older demon is saying to the younger one, speaking of God, he cannot tempt to virtue as we do to vice. He wants them to learn to walk and must therefore take away his hand. Now, let me put in a parenthesis here. The older demon, of course, is referring to his patients, as he calls them, the people that he is trying to destroy in order to get them out of God's kingdom and into his own kingdom. So he's regretting the fact that God cannot tempt people to virtue in the same way that the demons can to vice. God wants people to learn to walk and must therefore take away his hand. And if only the will to walk is really there, he is pleased even with their stumbles. Do not be deceived, Wormwood. Wormwood is the younger demon. Our cause is never more in danger than when a human, no longer desiring but still intending to do our enemy's will, looks round upon a universe from which every trace of him seems to have vanished, and asked why he has been forsaken, and still obeys. I had to read that several times because it is powerful. But let me put it in my own words. The cause of Satan, which is to turn people away from God, is never more in danger than when one of us, ordinary men and women, are no longer desiring. In other words, we have no good feelings whatsoever about doing this thing that we know God wants us to do. So we're not really desiring it, but we are still intending to do it. We look around at that moment upon a universe from which it appears that every trace of God has vanished. And we ask, why have you forsaken me, Lord, and still obey? We have intended to do it, although it doesn't feel

0: good. And we do it anyway, even though it looks as though God is gone. Well, the senior devil says our cause is never more in danger. So let's ask God to purify our wills, clarify our intentions, and strengthen us to carry through in obedience to Him.
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Far from home and training for World War II, American service personnel turned to humor and correspondence to cope with the challenges they faced. In one letter home, an officer described the vaccination process. Two medical officers chased us with harpoons. They grabbed us and pinned us to the floor and stuck one in each arm. Another soldier took a different approach. After receiving a Bible, he wrote, "I enjoy it, and I read it every night. I never realized you could learn so much from a Bible." Long ago, Jewish exiles returned home after years of slavery in Babylon to find their problems came with them. As they struggled to rebuild Jerusalem's walls, they faced opposition. Amid their trouble, they turned to God's Word. They were surprised at what they learned when the priests read from it. They were moved to tears and found comfort. Facing trouble, the Bible is where we learn about His character, His forgiveness, and His comfort. As we read it, we'll be surprised at what God's Spirit will show us.

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1: The weather was perfect for fishing, with blue skies and a mild chop in the waters off the Gulf Coast of Mississippi. Five friends had entered a fishing contest and were about 40 miles from shore. One moment they were checking their sonar, and less than a minute later, the boat was underwater. There was one mobile phone among them, but no cell service. It was useless. However, one of the men had stowed, at the last minute, a personal locator beacon and activated it. The distress signal reached a satellite orbiting the Earth and was directed to a ground station. There, the control center mobilized search and rescue teams, and in 4 hours, the five men were rescued. From water to space to land and back to the exact location of the helpless men in the span of 240 minutes. What a lifeline! Recently, a listener in Wichita, Kansas, who serves the Lord in Myanmar, contacted us to say they stream our programming and love it. Just think about that. Someone more than 8,000 miles away turns on their personal device, which connects to a satellite in outer space, which receives a life-changing message from BBN Radio in Charlotte, North Carolina. The Bible Broadcasting Network is thankful for the tools of technology because they give us a greater reach with the life-saving message of the gospel. Satellite technology allows us to broadcast and stream in 8 of the most populated languages around the world. Smart TVs, computers, mobile devices, social media platforms, smart speakers, and more are transmitting eternal life-saving solutions to people who are drowning in sin and despair. As we approach our fall share-a-thon in a few more days, will you prayerfully consider financially partnering with us as we continue to throw out the lifeline with the tools of technology? Someone is sinking today.

I exhort therefore that first of all supplications, prayers, intercessions, and giving of thanks be made for all men, for kings, and for all that are in authority, that we may lead a quiet and peaceable life in all godliness and honesty. For this is good and acceptable in the sight of God our Savior, who will have all men to be saved and to come unto the knowledge of the truth. It's not-

0: Romans chapter 10 reminds us that faith comes by hearing, and hearing by the Word of God. As we prepare to pray for our nation today, let's ask God to turn our hearts back to His Word as our source of truth, our guide for life, and the message through which people hear the good news of Jesus Christ. First, we'll read from Romans chapter 10, beginning in verse 12. For there is no difference between the Jew and the Greek, for the same Lord over all is rich unto all that call upon Him. For whosoever shall call upon the name of the Lord shall be saved. How then shall they call on Him in whom they have not believed? And how shall they believe in Him of whom they have not heard? And how shall they hear without a preacher? And how shall they preach except they be sent? As it is written, How beautiful are the feet of them that preach the gospel of peace and bring glad tidings of good things. But they have not all obeyed the gospel. For Isaiah saith, Lord, who hath believed our report? So then faith cometh by hearing, and hearing by the word of God. Romans 10, 12 through 17. Heavenly Father, we thank You today for Your Word. In a world that's filled with clamoring voices, opinions, and arguments, and misinformation, we are so grateful that You have given us truth that does not change. Your Word shows us who You are. It shows us who we are. It exposes our sin. It points us to Christ. And Your Word teaches us how to live. Lord, our nation needs that truth today. We have access to more information than perhaps any generation before us. And yet, information alone cannot give us wisdom. Technology cannot tell us what is right. Public opinion cannot determine what is true. Turn our hearts again to Your Word, Lord. We pray for wisdom for those in authority over us for the decisions before them. Surround them with people who will speak truth rather than simply tell them what they want to hear. Above all, we pray that they would hear the gospel, that they would recognize their need of Christ, call upon Him, and be saved. Father, we pray today for those who work in government and in the news media, as questions are being debated about press access at the White House. Help us to value the freedoms that we enjoy in this country. Give those in authority discernment and restraint. Give journalists integrity and a commitment to accuracy. In a time when people often do not know what or whom to believe, help us to be people who love truth and who are careful with the words that we speak and share. And Father, we also pray for communities in the Northeast preparing for a powerful weekend storm. Protect those people from flooding, from high winds, from dangerous surf and travel hazards. Guide and guard those making preparations. Strengthen first responders and utility crews and emergency workers. Lord, Your Word tells us that faith comes by hearing and hearing by the Word of God. And so we pray that Your Word would continue to go forth across this nation with power. Give faithfulness and courage to pastors, missionaries, teachers, parents, and individual believers who share the gospel. Keep the doors open for Your Word to be preached and proclaimed freely. Help us to read it, believe it, obey it, and share it. We are so grateful for the freedoms and opportunities You've given us in this country. May we use them well. Let Your Word have free course throughout our land, and may many people hear the good news, call upon the name of the Lord, and be saved. We ask this in the name of Jesus Christ. Amen.
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2: With SRN News, I'm Bob Agnew in Washington. The state visit of China's leaders come with a lot of pump and some protest. Here's correspondent Ben Thomas.
3: President Trump hailed what he described as a truly great friendship.
4: President Xi and I both understand that we represent different systems, but the ties between our people endure. And we've never gotten along better.
3: And he issued an invitation for guests to take a look at its White House ballroom project.
4: Anybody wants to walk into a construction site that's nice and clean and sparkling, it's our honor to have you do so. But this is in honor of President Xi, Madam Peng.
3: Trump has described the ballroom as essential for national security, with the military building a big complex under it. Ben Thomas, Washington.
2: Israeli Prime Minister Netanyahu stood firm against threats from New York City Mayor Mamdani as he spoke yesterday at the United Nations.
5: Israeli Prime Minister Benjamin Netanyahu speaking at the United Nations as the Democrat Socialist Mayor of New York City, Zohran Mamdani, threatened to arrest him.
6: Mr. Mamdani, since you were elected mayor of this city, many Jews no longer feel safe in New York. They talk to me. They tell me.
5: Netanyahu going on to say the survival of Israel is at stake following the October 7th Hamas terrorist attack. Laura Winters reporting.
2: Also at SRNnews.com, the White House network video pool is back in operation today. This morning, in fact, marked the first time the pool has been in action since President Trump banned three news outlets at a high-profile showdown over media access. A judge temporarily struck down the ban of CNN, MS Now, and Politico on Thursday. The president had been accusing those outlets of engaging in what he calls fake news and stories biased against his administration. This is SRN News.
7: And now taking a look at the unchanging good news from God's Word. Our memory verse for this week is found in 1 John 1:9. If we confess our sins, He is faithful and just to forgive us our sins and to cleanse us from all unrighteousness. 1 John 1:9 is the good news memory verse for this week.

Money is a powerful force. We work for it, we save it, spend it and use it to satisfy our longings, and then we wish we had more. Aware of its distracting danger, Jesus taught us more about money than any other topic. And as far as we know, he never took an offering for himself. Clearly, he didn't teach about giving to fill his own pockets. Instead, Jesus warned us that trusting in wealth and using it to gain power clogs our spiritual arteries more readily than most other impediments to spiritual development. So what does it mean to be rich toward God? Paul tells us that those who are rich should not be conceited about their wealth, nor to put their hope in wealth, which is so uncertain. Rather, we are to be rich in good deeds and to be generous and willing to share. Interesting. God measures wealth by the quality of our lives and our generous disbursement of wealth to bless others. That's great advice for all of us who think our security and reputation are tied up in the size of our bank account.

0: From the studios of the Bible Broadcasting Network, we present Christian Classics, reading from a book that has influenced the lives of many people. Our narrator is Lynn Brooks.
1: Today, we'll be reading the final chapter from First, We Have Coffee. Christmas had been a joyous time with family and friends. Messages from grandchildren winged their love across the miles from Germany, Oklahoma, New York, Massachusetts, Arkansas, Chicago, Virginia, and Florida. The highlight was a Christmas luncheon we had for the senior citizens of the First Baptist Church of Stoneville. The Reverend Mr. Ward Birch led the delegation, and Mama rejoiced with her church family by giving her Christmas reading and sharing stories from Canada. The final carol, Silent Night, echoed long after Mama waved the last car turning the road and crossing over the bridge on the lake. Mama knew in her heart there soon would be another crossing for her and many of her friends. "Lead me gently home, Father," she added softly. "Just finished my rounds at Wesley Long Hospital and decided to check on Mama before going home." Mama patted Dr. Bruce with a thank you, dear, while he listened to her heart. "She is about the same. Just keep her comfortable, and don't forget, this Jeep gets through anything." Then he was gone into the swirling snow. My thoughts went back to Christmas again, and I could hear Mama in times past. "No one celebrates Christmas like a Norwegian." Mama had sent 200 Christmas cards with a picture of her and her open Bible to friends and family in Norway, Canada, and America. Each envelope contained a personal note. Gifts had been planned for everyone in the family, afghans, shawls, quilts, or a piece of china. Birthday cards, each with $2 enclosed, had been put aside for birthdays ahead. Thank you notes had been written, each drawer was neatly arranged, her desk was in order, and her knitting basket closed. The open Bible, with a marker, lay by her bedside. She knew where the next reading would begin. During the past year, Mama had read her Bible through 4 times. When I read out loud to her, she was aware of any skipped verses or words, even the begats. In her Bible, she kept a letter, which I had written to her a long time ago, and yet it seems like yesterday. For her birthday, March 3rd, 1952. "Darling Mother, can it be another birthday? And with that special day, there comes the long, long trail a-winding into the land of memories. It seems only yesterday that hushed, excited voices whispered in corners about that present for you. The long, happy hours of roaming through dime store counters with only a few pennies to spend can't be so many years back. Remember the smudgy cards with all our names in childish scrawl? We promised you pink silk dresses and satin shoes. No wonder you smiled. You knew that life is made of cotton and leather, and that dreams don't always come true. Perhaps your eyes will never see a home of luxury, but across the miles you see your children standing in their places, strong in body and serving your God. Your ears may never wear diamonds, but always you'll hear words of love and devotion. The ermine wraps may fall across other shoulders, but you'll always know the strength of young arms when your shoulders stoop. The pink silk dress will someday be the robe of righteousness in all its beauty. Could diamond rings make a mother's hand more beautiful? That hand so steady to guide, so tender to love, and strong when other hands were weak. Somehow the memory of those hands folded in prayer bring renewed courage for the days ahead. But what about those tired feet in satin slippers? The miles are endless, the walks to church and visiting the sick, the round of shopping with only pennies to count, the tread of sorrow and nights of sickness. Still the feet go on, in countless ways of walking through valleys of disappointments and up the hills of hope and climbing the mountains victorious. And when those feet get too tired, there will be 6 rocking chairs and satin slippers by the fireside of 6 thankful children. So today is Mother's birthday, and what can we send? With God's help, we'll send 6 Christian children, loving and serving the same Jesus Mother loves and serves. your Margaret. The storm continued with unabated fury and sent pines crashing into the woods, breaking the eerie silence with loud, cannon-like booms. We kept our watch and waited. The hour seemed endless. Suddenly, the phone shattered the silence, and Grace shouted, "They are safe in Raleigh, and special transportation has been arranged." 4 hours later, we heard the sound of a vehicle and saw the welcome headlights coming over the bridge of the lake. Janelle, in Florida clothes, was shivering, and Steve was bursting with the story of Janelle and Joyce's surprise meeting in the airport. "Believe me, Aunt Margaret, the entire airport could hear them running to each other, shouting, 'How did you get here?'" It was 10 p.m. They had been en route for 12 hours, but now they were safe and warm. Doris had supper waiting. Mama looked up to see her 5 daughters with a, "Praise the Lord." She dozed off to sleep while the fury of the storm increased. The upstairs of my home looked like a college dormitory with quilts, blankets, and open suitcases covering the entire floor. We somehow knew this was a special time and sensed that cord of love drawing us close. We agreed to take turns in watching over Mama. I took the night watch. The house was quiet, broken only by the sounds of logs crackling in the fireplace. Harold continued to pile up wood in case the power went off. I held Mama tenderly and prayed for her, then tucked her in like a fragile child. The medication and oxygen eased her discomfort, and she was soon asleep. I sat in her chair and rocked. Night duty was no stranger to me. I had spent countless hours at the bedside of critically ill patients, and I realized how few of them made preparation for their journey home. But I thought of the envelope.

Mama shared the response from Alice. My mom, your letter with the check was read and became a benediction on our Thanksgiving gathering. A picture at that time of the faces and reaction was beautiful to see. What the Lord said to me was, "Do you see, Alice, love is eternal. You have known human love. Human love is fleeting. My love is eternal through my son. So thank you, Moore, for the love of Jesus flowing through you. It touched the hearts of our family. Only God knows what your love gift meant to them. I love you, Alice." I opened Mama's Bible and read, "But continue thou in the things which thou hast learned and hast been assured of, knowing of whom thou hast learned them, and that from a child thou hast known the holy scriptures, which are able to make thee wise unto salvation through faith, which is in Christ Jesus. For I am now ready to be offered, and the time of my departure is at hand. I have fought a good fight. I have finished my course. I have kept the faith." 2 Timothy 4:6-7. I closed the Bible and opened yet another envelope I had found. Mother's Prayers for Her Children, November 1975, by Janelle. Mother and I were enjoying a quiet morning together in her home. We had had an early breakfast and then moved on into the living room, where she settled in a rocking chair and I settled comfortably on the floor near her. We talked of many things, especially that she would perhaps be going home soon. We discussed the Old Testament patriarchs, who seemed to know when it was time to leave their earthly dwelling. They made preparation for their families by praying for each other and bestowing a special blessing upon each one. As we talked together, I believe God was motivating us to think in the same direction when I said, "Mother, wouldn't it be something if God would give you a special prayer or a special blessing for each of your 5 daughters?" She immediately responded with, "Wouldn't that be wonderful? Yes, yes, I somehow believe He may want to do that." Like the patriarchs of old, Mama also bestowed her own special prayer of blessing on each daughter. Mama, in her orderly way, had not only placed an earthly inheritance in our hands, but in our hearts she placed her blessing of faith. Long before the dawn came quietly over the frozen lake and cast streaks of light over the snowbanks, Grace slipped downstairs to take my place. I slept soundly until the dormitory upstairs came to life and I could smell the coffee and bacon in the kitchen. Joyce was serving Mama's Norwegian pancakes. That was motivation enough for action. The storm shut us in from the outside world. After a restful night, Mama was strong enough to be propped up in bed while we brought our coffee cups to sit beside her. We took turns reading the Bible and singing her favorite songs, some in halting Norwegian. We thanked her for the gift of love to us, and once again the stories came with tears and laughter. At one time she looked up at us, "My escort to heaven." Another time she said, "I love him." And we quickly added, "Oh, we know you love the Lord, Mama." With a twinkle in her eye, she said, "I was talking about Papa." There were joyous hours around the piano, quiet times of reading to Mama. We bathed and dressed her in her soft pink gowns and propped her up with pillows. She automatically folded her hands in a blessing when we held a cup to her lips. There was a rest for her in the love from her children. By Thursday, the streets were clear enough for Pastor Wilson Stewart to visit and hold a communion service. In conclusion, we sang, "Surely goodness and mercy shall follow me all the days of my life." During the night watch, when Harold was sitting with her, Mama called out, "More, more," with the cry of a child. At other times, she talked to the children at the children's home. Friday morning, she was weaker, but aware of her children kneeling by the bed expressing our love to God and to her for our beautiful mother. There was a hush in the winter wonderland where the snow was piled in drifts over fences and bushes. Toward evening, our youngest son, Ralph, slipped in quietly with a gentle kiss and saying, as he stroked her forehead, "This is Ralph. I love you, Grandma." She murmured softly, "Yeah, yeah. Praise the Lord."

0: sang an old song from the church string band days, I Will Meet You in the Morning, Just Inside the Eastern Gate, and then another song in the Norwegian language, He the Pearly Gates Will Open. A quiet peace settled over the house, and we were wrapped in the amber glow of love. Softly, gently, she entered into his presence. We felt the touch of the Master's hand as we rose to our feet. With hearts and hands united, we sang, Praise God, from whom all blessings flow. Mama had gone home to meet her King. Sunday morning, the church bells rang out across the frozen snow. Huddled in woolen scarves and coats, the worshipers braced themselves against the icy winds to attend the worship service at First Baptist Church in Stoneville. Joyce and Grace sat quietly in Mama's pew while Pastor Ward Birch made the announcement. Our beloved friend, Alvin Tweeten, went home to be with the Lord Friday, January 14th at 7:45 p.m. The memorial service will be held here at the church at 2 p.m. today. We offer the family our love and prayers at this time. When the ushers moved down the aisle to receive the Sunday morning offering, Joyce remembered Mama's clear instructions to Grace. Don't forget the envelope, dear. With quiet reverence, Joyce placed Mama's church offering in the plate. Her offering to God, a life of faith. Her offering on earth, the work of her hands. Verily I say unto you, she did cast in all that she had, even all her living. Mark 12:43-44. Today on Christian Classics, we have completed the reading of the book, First We Have Coffee, by Margaret Jensen.
1: You've been listening to Christian Classics, narrated by Lynn Brooks. This has been a production of the Bible Broadcasting Network. Praising the name of Jesus with Bible teaching and music, we're BBN.

0: It's a great day to study God's Word. Welcome to Through the Bible. I'm Steve Schwetz, inviting you to hop aboard the Bible bus as we continue our journey through God's entire Word. In this study, Dr. J. Vernon McGee reminds us that the Ten Commandments were only one part of the law given to the Israelites. God also gave them social laws and detailed instructions for building the tabernacle. And Dr. McGee brings it all close to home as he explains how the instructions for building an altar relate to believers as well. So grab your Bible, and while you find your place in Exodus, here's the conclusion of Dr. McGee's thoughts on memories that we started last time.
1: May I say that memory can be a very sweet thing. It can be a very wonderful thing. Many of you listening today have a memory that it's very sweet, is it not? Most of us here in California, we came from back east, did we not? And you remember when you were a young person and lived somewhere in the Middle West? Probably you lived up in, Ohio. Maybe you lived down in Kentucky. Or maybe you lived in New England. Or maybe you lived down in Georgia. Or maybe, as I did, in Oklahoma and Texas and Tennessee as a boy. Do you go back to a time in memory of your days at school? You remember the first sweetheart that you had? You remember your mother? You remember your father? You remember those exciting times in the past? You remember when you met your wife or you met your husband? You remember when you proposed? Do you remember the wedding? You remember the birth of the first child? Do you remember when sadness came in, the word of death? My memory is a wonderful thing, isn't it? And as I've been speaking, many of you have gone back in your mind's eye, back over the past to very pleasant days. And yet, some of us have some very horrible things in there also. Now, the child of God ought to also remember. Do you remember before you were saved? How many of you can remember before you were saved? And if you ever get a little discouraged as a Christian, you ought to go back to those days.
0: Yes, remembering how God has worked in our lives is a great way to remind us of why we can trust Him with the future. I can think of several great examples in my own life, can't you? Now let's pray and praise Him as we open His Word together. Heavenly Father, thank You for the work that You've done in the past, the work that You're doing now, and the work that You will do in the future. Help us to trust You in every circumstance. We pray that Your Word reaches far and wide. In Jesus' name, amen. Buckle your seat belts. We're off to Exodus 20 on Through the Bible with Dr. J. Vernon McGee.
1: Now today, friends, we find that we've come to this 20th chapter, verse 18. Last time we saw the giving of the law, that is, the part of the law that we call the moral law, the moral code, the Ten Commandments. Now, he's not through by any means, because in the next few chapters, in fact, through chapter 24, we have social legislation. And then we have the instructions for building a tabernacle and Leviticus, the service of it. And that's all part of the law. All goes in one package, by the way. Now I'm reading verse 18. And all the people saw the thunderings and the lightnings and the noise of the trumpet and the mountain smoking. And when the people saw it, they removed and stood afar off. And they said unto Moses, Speak thou with us, and we will hear, but let not God speak with us, lest we die. Last time we called attention to the fact that the giving of the law is not a beautiful or pretty thing. There are people that think that it is, and they are generally the folk that haven't read very much about it, that it was wonderful that God gave the law on Mount Sinai. Well, it's not presented to us that way here in the Scripture. We saw before the thunderings and the lightnings and the danger that was, and now the people, very frankly, they backed off as far as they can get, and they tell Moses, we're afraid, but we want you to speak to us, but not the Lord. And verse 19, And they said unto Moses, Speak thou with us, and we'll hear, but let not God speak with us, lest we die. Children of Israel didn't think it was pretty. And then verse 20, And Moses said unto the people, Fear not, For God has come to prove you, and that his fear may be before your faces, that ye sin not. You see, the law presented a very high standard. The law of the Lord is perfect. Nothing wrong with the law. And it demands, therefore, perfection. And friends, if you're not prepared to give perfection, you better get on some other kind of standard, a basis, than saying you're saved but keeping the law. Because if you're not perfect, you won't make it. The law is perfect. It demands that. And I thank God that under grace, he'll take a poor sinner like I am. Grace reveals something of the goodness and wonder of our God. Now, he continues on here. Verse 21, and the people stood afar off, and Moses drew near unto the thick darkness where God was. And the Lord said unto Moses, thus thou shalt say unto the children of Israel, ye have seen that I have talked with you from heaven. Ye shall not make with me gods of silver, neither shall ye make unto you gods of gold. Now this is very significant and important thing. Why did God appear in just this way unto the children of Israel? Well, the reason, I think, is quite evident, and it's simply because he wanted to impress upon them that he is the living God, and that the idols around them, and they were idolaters, we'll find that out later, that down in the land of Egypt, all this business of worshiping the creature rather than the Creator, and he's now probably coming closer to these people than he'd ever come before. That's very important here to see. Now, we come to the mention of the altar here. God gives them the commandments, and along with the commandments, there's given an altar. Altars for sacrifice. This is the same thing you have in your bathroom. You have a mirror, and underneath that mirror, you have a basin. The mirror reveals that you have a smudge spot on your face, and down beneath is a basin, and you wash your face with the basin. And so there is the mirror. The mirror is this law of God, reveals his standard. But the law is perfect. Man's not perfect, and it reveals that smudge spot. But thank God there's a basin down there, and that's the purpose of the altar. That altar speaks of the cross of Christ and the blood that he shed. Now, notice the instructions concerning this altar, because again, this is the altar they had used before the tabernacle was made, and it was apparently an altar that everywhere they journeyed, they made one like this. They couldn't take this one with them. The one on in the tabernacle was one that could be transported. Now I'm reading verse 24. An altar of earth thou shalt make unto me, and shalt sacrifice thereon thy burnt offerings and thy peace offerings. Now, there's no sin offering here. Why? Well, we'll not get to that till Leviticus, because there could be no sin offering or trespass offering until the law was given. The peace offering reveals that man needs a sacrifice that reconcile him to God, and that Christ did make peace by the blood of his cross. And the burnt offering speaks of who he is, his worthiness, his ability to save. Now, this altar that's to be made of earth was the place they were to sacrifice burnt offerings, peace offerings, thy sheep and thine oxen. In all places where I record my name, I will come unto thee and I'll bless thee. So obviously they made an altar everywhere they went on the wilderness march until the instructions for the tabernacle were given. Now verse 25, and if thou wilt make me an altar of stone, thou shalt not build it of hewn stone. For if thou lift up thy tool upon it, thou hast polluted it. Now, this seems strange to us today. In other words, there would be those that would say, well, let's make an altar of stone. And this man says, I'm an engraver, and I think it'd be nice if we could have it attractive looking and make it appeal and very beautiful looking. Now, here is something. It's a very delicate matter, but it's very important. And there's a great spiritual lesson that is here. God says that you make my altar, you make it of plain stone, no engraving, and the minute that a tool is put upon that, why, it's polluted. Now, I don't want anything that has to do with it at all. Now, we've gone way past this, and we've come to the place where today a great many people feel that there should be in worship things that are beautiful, that everything should be made as beautiful as possible with music and soft lights, beautiful colors, and that the message should be given in very low tones and a very dignified manner and as flowery as it possibly can be. Well, we've come through that period and we've had that type of thing. It's quite interesting that that made no appeal to the unsaved world. Liberalism emptied our churches. Liberalism years ago couldn't have an evening service. Somebody said to me, why do you think that the liberal has got so involved today in all of this social setup? Quite obviously, he wasn't doing anything for years, and he felt very much left out of it. A man said to me, well, why don't you start marching and protesting? My friend, that's not my business. I have too much to do. I keep busy without marching or protesting. Mine's not a protest. Mine is a positive message. And I'm not protesting anything. I'm just giving out the Word of God, and it steps on a lot of toes, I can tell you that. But it's the Word that'll do it. We're to give it out as it is. And there should not be any attempt today to water down the message. Now, don't misunderstand me. As I say, this is a delicate subject. No one today has put more emphasis in having an attractive place of worship. I've had the privilege of remodeling the interior of the Church of the Open Door in my ministry. I had to go through a long period of just urging this upon the church before they were willing to do it. And it was at some expense. I'm for soft lights. I love beautiful music. And I love flowery speaking. But my friend, when any of these things obscure the message of the cross and take attention away from the person of the one who died on that cross, then that becomes the offense of the cross, a real offense. And that's the thing today that God does not want to happen. And Paul, when he went to the city of Corinth, you will recall, they were philosophical. There were quite a few of the priests there of the heathen religions trying to identify with all the sin of Corinth. And some of them did pretty well in identifying with it. They had many hippie types in the city of Corinth. But when Paul came there and saw the situation, saw that they were secondhand philosophers, they wanted to argue, they wanted to discuss, they wanted to appear intellectual, they wanted to appear to be hip, they wanted to belong to the now generation. My, how they were going in every direction. And Paul, who'd had a similar experience in Athens where they wanted to hear some new thing, Paul says, I determined not to know anything among you save Jesus Christ and him crucified. And friends, if that's left out of the message, I don't care how high the steeple is. I don't care how loud the church bell is. I don't care how beautiful the sanctuary is. I don't care how lovely and soft the music is, and I do not care how educated the preacher is that's in the pulpit. That is not a church, but may I say to you, that's anything but a church. That is polluted as far as God is concerned. The thing that is important is the message of the Word of God. That's the thing that should go out today. There is an attempt to dress it up and to do something with it. This is very important to see here. This is instructions for the altar. We present just Jesus Christ and him crucified. That is our message. That should be our message. Now there's something else here. Verse 26, neither shalt thou go up by steps unto mine altar, that thy nakedness be not discovered thereon. Now there are a great many that would build some nice, lovely steps to go up to the altar. That would make it very convenient, you see. And when a man would step up and they wore a type of a skirt in that day, why, the nakedness would be revealed. God says, I don't want to see it. That which speaks of the flesh, God can't use. And let me make this very personal. Anything that Vernon McGee does that's of the flesh, God hates it, and God won't use it at all. God does not want a display of the flesh in anything that has to do with his work. We need to guard against that type of thing. And sometimes it disturbs me when people can only see the preacher and not see the one that he's trying to present. I personally don't like anyone to tell me it's a beautiful sermon. The last thing in the world I want to preach is a beautiful sermon. I want to preach a beautiful Savior. And I'd like for people to live and say, my, isn't Jesus wonderful? Not that the preacher is. That doesn't make any difference about him. I've had very few real compliments since I've been a minister. But when I was a pastor as a student down in Georgia on a little white unpainted church on the side of a red clay hill, and one morning after the message, after everyone had left, a boy, there's a country boy, and I mean country, friends. He wore high yellow shoes, buttoned up too, by the way. And he waited around as timid as he could be. He was really a country boy. After everybody left, why, he came up to me and tears were in his eyes. He took hold of my hand and he said, my, I didn't know Jesus was so wonderful. And he wanted to say something else, but he wasn't able to say it. And he just turned and walked out of the church, and I watched him because that church was in a cotton patch then. It's in the city there now, but that was a cotton patch in my day. And I saw him walk down across that cotton patch, and I watched him as he walked, that country boy. He said he didn't know Jesus was so wonderful. And I said, oh, God, let me so preach that people will think Jesus is wonderful. That was a compliment. I've had many like that, by the way. And we don't need the display of the flesh in the ministry, in the pulpit, or in church work. Now we come to chapter 21, and here we have this social legislation. It's quite interesting, some of the things that are dealt with here. And I begin reading at verse 1, because this has to do with master and servant. And that was a pretty important issue in that day, after all these people had been slaves in Egypt. Now these are the judgments which thou shalt set before them. If thou buy an Hebrew servant, 6 years he shall serve, and in the seventh he shall go out free for nothing. In other words, they could never permanently make one of their brethren a slave. Now verse 3. If he came in by himself, he shall go out by himself. If he were married, then his wife shall go out with him. If his master have given him a wife, and she have borne him sons or daughters, the wife and her children shall be her master's, and he shall go out by himself. And if the servant shall plainly say, I love my master, my wife and my children, I'll not go out free. Then his master shall bring him unto the judges. He shall also bring him to the door, or unto the doorpost, and his master shall bore his ear through and all, and he shall serve him forever. Now this is a remarkable thing that's put right here. And here's a picture of the Lord Jesus Christ, if there ever was one, and it's a beautiful one. The law is this: if a man is a slave, and he can go out in 7 years. And if he was married when he became a slave, he'd take his wife out. But if while he's a slave, that he gets a wife, and that means one that's a slave of his master, then he can go out, but not his wife. She can't go out free. And so if he say, though, well, I love my wife, and I love my master, I want to stay. And then he takes an awl and bores him through. Well, that's a picture of the Lord Jesus Christ. You say, how in the world can that be a picture of him? Well, I think a very wonderful picture of him. He came to this earth, and he took upon himself our humanity, and we were all slaves of sin. He could have gone out free. He didn't have to die upon the cross, but he came down to this earth, and he became a servant, obedient even unto death. And he died and went through the same gate we did, in order that he might get a bride for himself. But he had to be crucified to do it. And the writer to the Psalms takes that picture and uses it. Over in Psalm 40, verse 6, "Sacrifice and offering thou didst not desire. Mine ears hast thou opened. Burnt offering and sin offering hast thou not required. Then said I, lo, I come in the volume of the book. It's written of me, I delight to do thy will, O God. Yea, thy law is within mine heart." And that refers to Christ. Somebody says, how do you know it refers to Christ? Well, if you would turn over to the 10th chapter of the Epistle to the Hebrews, why, we find there that it was fulfilled when our Lord came to this earth. Because in Hebrews 10:5, it says, "Wherefore, when he cometh into the world," now speaking of Christ, "he saith, sacrifice and offering thou wouldst not, but a body hast thou prepared me." Now, it's not his ears he's digged, but he gave him a body. And Christ took upon himself a body, and he'll have that body throughout eternity. But he could have left this earth without dying. But he said, I love the church. I love the sinner. And so he died and became obedient unto death, even the death of the cross. What a picture this is of Christ right here after giving the Ten Commandments. Now we have here a series of laws that have to do with injuries to a person. I think it's well to note this. Verse 12, "He that smiteth a man so that he die shall be surely put to death." Now this is the basis for capital punishment. Now a great many today, especially these young people, have been fed a bunch of malarkey today, a bunch of propaganda, and they're told that thou shalt not kill means you can't become a soldier. May I say that the Lord says that a government has a perfect right. He that smiteth a man so that he die shall be surely put to death. The nation Israel could put to death any murderer. It's well to look at the total word of God, by the way. And then verse 13, "And if a man lie not in wait, but God deliver him into his hand, then I will appoint thee a place whither he shall flee." Now, we're going to come to that later, the cities of refuge. "But if a man come presumptuously upon his neighbor to slay him with guile, thou shalt take him from mine altar, that he may die." In other words, if the murder's premeditated, the man is to be executed. Now, if he does not do it maliciously, and I think oftentimes in self-defense, that a man without premeditation attempts to defend himself, I would say that that would not merit an execution at all. Now, will you notice how God protected the family? Verse 15, "He that smiteth his father or his mother shall be surely put to death." God certainly protected the home. "And he that stealeth a man and selleth him, or if he be found in his hand, he shall surely be put to death." God did not approve slavery at all. It was the system in that day, and God always dealt with those things. But it doesn't mean that he approves them. In fact, it's quite obvious he condemned it. "He that curseth his father, his mother, shall surely be put to death. If a man strive together, and one smite another with a stone or with his fist, and he die not, but keepeth his bed, why, then he's to reimburse him." You see, here's the basis of the laws of our land. Now, I'm not going to go down through all of these, but I would recommend that you read this, because here is the basic of law and order, and any nation must have something built on this, my friend, if they're to have a civilized nation. And it's in here, verse 24, "Eye for an eye, tooth for a tooth, hand for hand, foot for foot, burning for burning, wound for wound, stripe for stripe." In other words, friends, there is this law of reciprocity. This is a law that must be enforced if there is to be law and order and protection of human life and property. And thank God, though, that there is one who's prepared, though, to extend grace to us that we might be saved. So until next time, may God richly bless you, my beloved.
0: 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I'm Steve Schwetz, and I'll be here waiting for you to hop aboard the Bible bus as it rolls along.

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1: With SRN News, I'm Bob Agnew in Washington. A tech-heavy guest list and a lot of fashion choices were in the spotlight last night as President Trump held a state dinner for his Chinese counterpart. The president said the U.S. relationship with China is thriving.
2: As the leaders of our two nations, President Xi and I both understand that we represent different systems, but the ties between our people endure, and we've never gotten along better.
1: And the president has done his best to impress Xi during the Chinese leader's visit. They were set to talk about AI development and the benefits and also the dangers it could pose for both of our countries. Police suspect it may have been a gas leak that led to an explosion at the Acropolis in Greece, leaving two people injured.
3: A powerful blast has shaken Athens, triggering a building collapse and injuring at least two people who had to be rescued from an adjacent building, authorities say. Video footage shows rubble strewn across the street, with parked cars smashed by falling debris and police cordoning off the area. Giotis Kantatis, a pastor in Athens, tells the AP there's a lot of damage, but what matters most to us is everyone who was inside got out safely. That's the main thing. The explosion occurred in an old two-story building in the Plaka district.
1: And that is correspondent Charles de Ledesma reporting. An Atlantic storm approaches. It's set to lash the coast all the way from Maryland to Maine.
4: The National Weather Service is warning about an early season nor'easter off the mid-Atlantic headed towards southern New England that will bring strong winds, rain, tree damage, isolated power outage, dangerous surf, and flooding through the weekend. In Maryland, organizers canceled Friday's performances at the three-day Oceans Calling Music Festival, citing the weather and production site safety as waves eroded the beach. New York Mayor Zoran Mamdani says the storm is expected to pass offshore, but residents should secure loose items and people near flood-prone areas on the coast should move their cars to higher ground. I'm Jennifer King.
1: And this is SRN News.
5: And now taking a look at the unchanging good news from God's Word. Our memory verse for this week is found in 1 John 1:9. If we confess our sins, he is faithful and just to forgive us our sins and to cleanse us from all unrighteousness. 1 John 1:9 is the Good News memory verse for this week.

Imagine with me just for a moment, friend. You are in the library of a prestigious university. You are passing by the rows of bookshelves, and then you happen to see a spot in the midst of all these cubicles set aside for study. And you happen to catch a glimpse of one of the students studying there, but instead of one of those books, they happen to be reading a comic book about Bugs Bunny. It almost makes you want to laugh out loud. Here, there is a young student surrounded by the wisdom of the ages, yet immersed in childish trivia. Of course, all of us need the occasional respite from study, but we need to get beyond these trivial pursuits. Entertaining books and clever social media can become the primary influence in our lives. But remember, we have in our hands the Word of Life, the book that tells us to know God and how to live abundantly. If we neglect the Bible, it's not from a lack of time, but a lack of heart. We must not neglect the mysteries of God's grace and love that are written on every page of the Bible. That's where we find everything we need for a godly life. Ask God to give you a desire for His Word and a hunger to taste His goodness every day.

0: Friend, welcome to the BBN Family Altar Prayer Time. In just a few minutes, we will be able to lift up our prayer requests and praises from our brothers and sisters in Christ, and lift up whatever needs that may be present, the financial, the physical, the mental, spiritual needs most of all. We'll do this after a short devotional and encouraging thought from BBN's very own David Wyatt. David?
1: And the children of Israel, even the whole congregation, journeyed from Kadesh and came unto Mount Hor. And the Lord spake unto Moses and Aaron in the Mount Hor by the coast of the land of Edom, saying, Aaron shall be gathered unto his people, for he shall not enter into the land which I have given unto the children of Israel, because ye rebelled against my word at the water of Meribah. Take Aaron and Eleazar his son, and bring them up into Mount Hor, and strip Aaron of his garments, and put them upon Eleazar his son, and Aaron shall be gathered unto his people, and shall die there. And Moses did as the Lord commanded, and they went up into Mount Hor in the sight of all the congregation. Numbers 20:22-27. With this text, we've come to another important point in Israel's walk with God. Miriam has died, but now comes a death that would cause much pain in Israel's life because their very first high priest is now about to die. This is the man who an entire generation has gone to as their go-between between them and God. They often poured out their hearts to him, and no doubt he could relate to them, being a man with like passions and weaknesses as they, yet he also represented God to them. So his position was one of power and grace. Something that we can rejoice in as believers today is that though Aaron was a mere man and had weaknesses himself, some of them glaring, our Savior Jesus Christ has none. And though he became man, he is also God and always has the answers to life and even death for us. In fact, he himself is the answer to our every need. Another important truth here is that we can see both in comparison and contrast with our Savior, is that even though Aaron died and Jesus died, yet our Savior's death was for us, and through his death we have eternal life. Jesus died to save. Aaron died in weakness. In fact, Aaron's death reminds us of how Jesus' death takes away our sin, though Aaron's was due to his sin and disobedience. Jesus died in total obedience to God for us, and in his death and resurrection, we have life everlasting. Aaron's death surely points to the end of an era in Israel's life, and surely once we come to Christ and have come to the end of our old life and the eternal beginning to the new. Even though Aaron and all his generation failed in many ways, yet also Aaron's very position as high priest is both instructive and encouraging to us. Just as Aaron represented God to the people and the people to God, just so Jesus fulfills that deepest need within fallen man to have a mediator between us and God. 1 Timothy 2:5-6, for there is one God and one mediator between God and men, the man Christ Jesus, who gave himself a ransom for all to be testified in due time. Praise the Lord. Well, let's take this opportunity now to conclude our time together for today and rejoin our waiting BBN announcers as we begin sharing our own hearts with our Savior around his throne of grace in prayer and praise in the BBN Family Altar Prayer Time.
0: Thank you, David. Now, friend, please join me as we lift up these requests to our Lord. Please pray that a listener who is feeling rejected find new friends in her church home and community.

Pray also for a family, as a loved one died suddenly, and that many of the family does not know Christ. Pray for their salvation.

Would you lift up a daughter as she moves across the country and can no longer afford to live where she is now?

Remember a gentleman as he is trying to get a car repair that would be affordable as he uses it in his business.

A listener is requesting prayer as she and her mom are preparing for an event. Pray that it will go well.

Lift up a listener in prayer who has experienced the tragic loss of two close family members.

Pray for a lady and her co-workers as they enter the holiday season, and that they would not be stressed

Please be in prayer for a middle-aged lady who is suffering from stage 4 cancer. Pray for her husband, who is a policeman.

Remember, a listener, as they are struggling with a severe and persistent pest issue. Pray for a grandmother who is struggling with several heart issues.

Let's pray for all of these, friend. Our Heavenly Father, we thank you for this day. We thank you for the problems that we face. Not because we enjoy them, but because we know you hold the answers and you have the solutions to these minuscule issues. Grant us your peace to overcome any stress that we face. Give us your patience to go alongside this road with however many turns and unexpected hills and valleys that we may need to go through. Give us the strength to endure, to persevere. Give us your grace and mercy, most of all, when we stumble, when we may fall off the path. Help us to our feet that we may stay the course, that we may walk that true and narrow road that leads to salvation. We thank you for your promises. We thank you for sending your Son to this earth to grant us your everlasting life. Lord, if we know those who don't know you, help us to share your truth. Not just once, not just when the opportunity seems right, but also when we feel your pull at our hearts. When we plant this seed and it may be removed, it may be choked out on rough soil, help us to keep on planting, to keep watering that seed until it may be of use to you. Lord, we trust these opportunities in your hands, as we can only but cast the seed and hope that it may grow in your light. We pray for all of these requests in your holy and gracious and loving name. Amen.

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1: A churchgoer wrote this letter to the editor of the newspaper and complained that it made no sense to go to church every Sunday. "I've gone 30 years now," he wrote, "and in that time, I've heard something like 3,000 sermons. But for the life of me, I can't remember a single one of them. So I think I'm wasting my time, and the pastors are wasting theirs by giving out sermons at all." Well, this started kind of a controversy in a letter to the editor column. And then it went on to say, somebody else wrote in, it said, "My wife, in our time of being married for 30 years now, my wife has cooked 32,000 meals. But for the life of me, I cannot recall the entire menu of a single one of those meals. But I do know this, they all nourished me. They gave me strength I needed to do my work. If my wife had not given me those meals, I would be physically dead today. Likewise, if I hadn't gone to church for nourishment, or shall we say also listening to BBN for spiritual nourishment, I would be spiritually dead today." Well, what a comparison. And you know, that's the truth of it. It's as important to have the spiritual food as it is to have the physical food, because that's the way God made it. This is the bread of life. This is the Word of God that feeds you. This is food for the soul. And the Apostle Paul talked about the Word of God being food and how we have to take of the food, and that we grow daily as we spiritually grow in the Word of God. So at BBN, the reason our commitment is to the Bible, to the Word of God, to teaching the Bible, is it's more than just a theological thing. It's an absolute necessity for Christians to be spiritually fed to grow. And so it is. But BBN is here to help you on all levels as much as we can. But the meat of the Word is the key to maturity to help you grow.

Well, the morning hours have flown by once again, friend. We all do live the same 24 hours in a day. But what will you do with the rest of them? A thought I'll leave you with as we change out here in the music room. Thank you so much for joining me here at the Bible Broadcasting Network. And until next time, my name is Bennett Roberts, and God bless.

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1: With SRN News, I'm Bob Agnew in Washington. Diplomacy continues with President Trump and his Chinese counterpart today at the White House.
2: As the leaders of our two nations, President Xi and I both understand that we represent different systems, but the ties between our people endure, and we've never gotten along better.
1: And those comments from the president last night at a state dinner. Through a translator today, the Chinese president talked about how this round of talks expanded upon what he spoke about with President Trump during his visit to China back in May.
3: The president visited China in May. We agreed on the vision of building a constructive China-U.S. relationship of strategic stability.
1: And the president says that he has accepted an invitation to return to China once again.
3: Yeah, there will be two more opportunities for us to meet each other. Firstly, the APEC meeting in China, and then the G20 summit in the United States. I do welcome you, Mr. President and the First Lady, to visit China.
2: Well, thank you very much. We will. And we'll be speaking a lot.
1: And after big losses yesterday on Wall Street, all the major indexes are thriving in early trading. More details from Seth Sutel.
4: I'm Seth Sutel, and this is Markets in a Minute. Stocks are mixed in the early going on Wall Street after bouncing around earlier. The S&P 500 inched up 0.1% in the first hour of trading Friday. The Dow rose 140 points, that's about 0.3%. The Nasdaq Composite edged up 0.1%. Measures of smaller company stocks fell. The price of Brent crude fell about 1% to $99 a barrel. That was welcome news for markets that have been getting anxious about inflation. Stocks are still feeling the heat from higher bond yields. Those raise the cost of borrowing for everyone from home buyers to the U.S. government. The yield on the 10-year Treasury rose to 5.22%. Seth Sutel, New York.
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5: The unchanging good news from God's Word this week is 1 John chapter 1, verse 9. If we confess our sins, He is faithful and just to forgive us our sins and to cleanse us from all unrighteousness. Good news there, 1 John 1, verse 9.
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O Lord, you are great and greatly to be praised, and we praise you today, Father, Son, and Holy Spirit. You, O Lord, you're the only living and true God, the only one worthy of our praise and worship. We love you, Lord. We thank you for who you are. And Lord, we do ask, that you would help us grow, more and more into Christ-likeness. 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Encourage the saints. And Lord, for those listening who don't know Jesus as their very own, oh Lord, we pray that today is the day of their salvation, that they would come to know Jesus, whom to know aright is life eternal. That's our prayer. 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

William Law said this many years ago. He said, "When therefore the smallest instinct or desire of thy heart calleth thee towards God in a newness of life, give it time and allow it to speak. Take care thou refuse not him that speaketh. Be retired, silent, passive, and humbly attentive to this new risen light within thee."

0: Hey, how's that home building project going? 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Our guest today is Owen Strand. Have you been surprised at some of the opinions that are out there when it comes to what a man is or what a woman is? Consider transgender transition today. What does the Bible say about it? Here's Owen Strand.
1: Our culture talks so much about the abusive dimensions of manhood, and they are real. And the gospel and the word call them sin and call them out. But there is far more passive manhood out there today, including in the church. And that is what is happening in Genesis 3. Listen, ladies, the man should have stomped on the serpent's head the minute its forked tongue came out of its little mouth. And that is exactly what the man does not do. But what does Jesus do? When Jesus comes, Jesus protects his bride. Jesus takes his foot and he raises it and he stomps on the serpent's head so bad that there is blood and guts everywhere, and the serpent is destroyed through the cross work, the penal substitutionary atonement for sinners like you and me of Jesus Christ. Where Adam fails, Jesus wins. Where Adam is passive, Jesus is a godly husband to his bride, the church. And Jesus wins your salvation at Calvary. Jesus is the one who watches over the garden, who watches over his bride. But Adam does not. Here in this terrible text is the ground of all sin, as you know. It is also the ground of all sexual brokenness and dysphoria and gender identity confusion. All of it is found here. All of it begins here. Note, in fact, that the first couple, Adam and Eve, offer a physical response to a spiritual reality. What does Genesis 3 verse 7 say? After they have sinned, after they have eaten of the forbidden fruit, after the serpent has upended divine order, the eyes of both were opened and they knew that they were naked. And they sewed fig leaves together and made themselves loincloths. Isn't that interesting? The response to a spiritual problem is physical. And isn't that what humanity does with our spiritual condition? Outside of Jesus Christ, we take pills to solve our spiritual problem. We eat food to solve our spiritual problem. We seek physical experiences, sexual or otherwise, because of our spiritual problem. We are just like the first couple thousands of years ago. We seek physical responses. We're tempted to, even as believers, to spiritual realities, to sin. This helps us understand gender dysphoria. Part of what happens because of this original sin is that we have physical responses, bodily repercussions of the fall. Our eyes are opened then to where gender dysphoria, transgender instincts, cross-dressing impulses come from. They come directly from the fall. All sinful, fallen, flawed thinking about the body comes as a result of Genesis 3, 1 through 13. Our third point: God forbids cross-dressing in the Old Covenant law. I'm trying to equip you to give a biblical response to transgenderism. These first two points are absolutely foundational. The third is very important and often overlooked, because many churches don't even preach and teach the Old Testament. In fact, Christians have been told to unhitch their faith from the Old Testament. Here's the only unhitching you should contemplate. Unhitch your Christian faith from any unbiblical teacher, from anyone who would tell you not to read, study, believe, and love the Old Testament, which is God's own word. God forbids cross-dressing in the Old Covenant law. Probably part of why people want to unhitch is details like this, which put us in a sticky place with a fallen world. And we are not we are not exactly facing a surplus of courage from the pulpit these days. One of the markers of a God-fearing Israelite, according to the Levitical law, the Deuteronomic law in the Old Testament, is that they will wear clothes appropriate to their sex. You say, I've never heard anyone preach about this. What? Is this in the Bible? Deuteronomy 22:5. A woman shall not wear a man's garment, nor shall a man put on a woman's cloak. For whoever does these things is an abomination. Toeba in the Hebrew, the strongest condemnatory word in the Hebrew. Whoever does these things is an abomination to the Lord your God. The word abomination, that term, is used to speak of things that are not merely against the will of God, as every sin is. Abomination is used to speak of things that are against the will of God, yes, but the design of God. You say, why is this random thing you're reading Leviticus in your devotions, why is this abomination in Deuteronomy? It's because it goes against the will of God, which is sin. All sin separates us from an infinite gap of God, right? But toeba, abominatory sins, are those that are also against the design or the order of God. And cross-dressing is one such sin in the Old Covenant law. The Israelite people were to understand themselves as going against the will and the design of God if they were to do this. And we assume, of course, from this very prohibition that they were. They did this. They committed acts of bestiality. The Israelites adopted the practices of the pagan Canaanites and the surrounding nations. You know this about them. They did this. They fell into these traps. How does the word of God respond? Does Moses say in Deuteronomy, find a way to be a pagan Israelite? Find a way to be a cross-dressing Israelite. Israelites, you have an orientation. So long as you have the orientation, but you don't do the behavior, it's okay. No. The Israelites hear that if they cross-dress, they are committing abomination, the sin that deserves death in the Israelite community. Put simply, all this is based off of these foundational chapters of Genesis that we have covered. God created men to present themselves as men and women to present themselves as women. Yes, our bodies, our hair, whatever, goes through changes as we age. We know this. And yet, to the fullest possible extent, we glorify God when we present, when men present themselves as men, and when women present themselves as women. Fourth point, Jesus affirms the goodness of man and woman in Matthew 19. We sometimes hear that Jesus had nothing to say about transgender, whether directly or indirectly. This is not true. In a discussion of divorce, Jesus reinforces the ancient view of the sexes in Matthew 19. Matthew 19, verse 3, and Pharisees came up to him and tested him by asking, is it lawful to divorce one's wife for any cause? He answered, have you not read that he who created them from the beginning made them male and female, and said, therefore a man shall leave his father and his mother and hold fast to his wife, and the two shall become one flesh. So they are no longer two, but one flesh. What therefore God has joined together, let not man separate. The creational design for the sexes matters tremendously to Jesus. In Matthew 19, he affirms that there are only two sexes. There is manhood and there is womanhood. There are not more than 50 gender options or over 100. People think there are. There are just two. It's a radical act to say this today. Just to confess this at the University of Cincinnati or the University of Louisville or Mizzou or Stanford or Vanderbilt, or Boston College, choose the school. Just saying these things, depending on the school, can result in a professor being fired or a student being expelled. If, as a kindergarten teacher in a shocking number of public school districts, you refer to girls and boys as girls and boys and not to their preferred pronouns, today you can lose your job. If in the boardrooms of corporate America, Walmart, Target, these sorts of major corporations, Delta, choose them, these headlines are all over the place. If you believe that there are two sexes and that you are a man if born a boy or you are a woman if born a girl, you can lose your livelihood. That 401k or at least that matching grant, that can just vanish into thin air. The consequences are steep for affirming what Jesus clearly affirms, that there are two sexes and there is one biblical plan of marriage, one man, one woman for life. You say, yeah, okay, I'm with you, but aren't we supposed to like lose our job for stuff that really matters? You know, like the gospel? Is all this gender stuff really essential? There are many megachurches that are practically acting as if they shouldn't speak to this because they don't want to lose people who would be visiting. And I understand the challenge there. Many churches of various sizes that are facing this. God has called us as believers, man and woman alike, to put the mark exactly where Scripture has it. God has called us to stand upon the solid rock of His Word and let the devil and the world do its worst. Our challenge is not to find a new way to be Christian. Our challenge is to return to the old way of being a Christian and be faithful to the whole counsel of God. You see, it's first that we should doxologically glorify God by speaking His truth. That's the first reason we do it on any issue where biblical doctrine is challenged. The second issue is that biblical doctrine is exactly what leads sinners from the path of hell. It doesn't lead them all, does it? But it does lead those God would save away from damnation. Because the truth is that which awakens the human heart to saving faith. Doctrine never gets in the way of true Christianity. Doctrine produces Christianity. Doctrine produces regeneration as the Spirit moves, John 3, and gives faith. That person who is flirting with transgender identity needs to hear the truth biblically about their identity. They don't need a sidestepped witness. Think about John the Baptist in Matthew 14, 1 through 12. Herod the governor has fallen into gross sexual sin. Does John choose not to say anything ethically to Herod? If you look at Matthew 14, 1 through 12, John preaches to Herod about his sexual sin and tells him it is not lawful for him to have divorced his wife and taken up with a new woman. John the Baptist, the forerunner of the Messiah, does not lose his head. He's beheaded. He does not lose his head because of the gospel. Explicitly, he loses it because of his sexual ethics. And there is a lesson for us. Just like Jesus, just like John, we have to represent the truth about the sexes. Jesus does this, and so must we. Fifth and finally, Paul calls men and women to represent their given sex in 1 Corinthians 11. You see this in particular, I'm not going to read it, but 1 Corinthians 11, 7 through 15, this is the passage I'm going to. 1 Corinthians 11 is a chapter that draws a lot of debate and discussion among God-loving evangelicals. Paul affirms an order to earthly marriage in 1 Corinthians 11, 3 that is dependent upon the eternal order and functioning of the Godhead, God the Father being the head, Jesus the Son submitting to the Father. Beyond that, in verses 7 through 15, Paul teaches that a man should represent himself, should physically, his hair length, should represent himself as a man, and a woman should present herself as a woman. The man has shorter hair, the woman has longer hair. Many evangelicals sidestep this, but in verse 15, Paul says that a woman having long hair, to the extent she can, of course, is her glory. Her hair is given to her for a covering. It's the covering that he speaks of in this passage. Her hair, to the extent she can have it. And a man presenting himself as a man glorifies the Lord in a profound way. It shows creational order in ways that are beyond even finite human reckoning. So please understand me. Here's what I'm saying, okay, from this text. We should not, as men, look like women. And we should not, as women, you should not, as a woman, look like a man to the fullest possible extent that you can, of course, within reason. Men and women are not the same. We glorify God when we embrace the body and thus the identity that God has given us. If you doubt me, go back to the words of the Apostle Paul and read them for yourself and see if what I am presenting is true. Practical steps. This is my second section of my talk. And first, we need to see that the Bible addresses cross-dressing and gender bending. If you study the Old Covenant law, Deuteronomy 22, the Old Covenant, the Old Testament, no longer binding the Christian, Jesus in Matthew 5, 17 to 20, teaching that he fulfills in totality the Old Covenant law. But if you study the Old Covenant law, and if you study the New Covenant law, which is binding on the Christian, the New Testament is binding on the believer, you see that Scripture speaks with one voice to this issue. To embrace gender dysphoria is sinful. Be perfect, as I am perfect. You cannot do that in your own strength. You can only grow in grace, progressively sanctifying grace, as God works in your heart. But God works in your heart. God converts you in the moment of saving faith, justifying faith. The Spirit indwells you in that moment. Every believer is fully indwelt in that moment. And then for the rest of your life, you are progressively transformed into the image of Jesus Christ. Second, we need to see that our desires run wild. In the anti-order of Satan, which the world plunges into post-Genesis 3, there's no creator, there's no divine design, there's no male nor female, there's no script for sexuality, there's no God-designed family with a father, mother, and children, there's no need to protect and care for children at all, you can abort them, 60 million children aborted, there's no savior, there's no Lord, there's no theistic end to the cosmos, there's no biblical eschatology, and there is no judge of evil. None of these things are true. This is what I was referencing earlier, friends. It's paganism. Paganism is not merely a force above us. Paganism is in the human heart. It's those wild desires that are in us by birth. And it's those wild desires that are defeated by the cross of Christ and the indwelling Spirit as a believer, but still we must battle until the day we die. Why do you and I have these conversations in marriage, or brother to sister, or friend to friend? Why do we have to say things like, or why do we have to reckon with things like, I didn't mean to do that. I didn't mean to say that. I don't know where that came from. Have you ever had that experience? Married couples, let me just zero in on you for a second. You ever had the experience where you thought, it came out of your mouth, right? You're getting a little bit more heated than you and your spouse need to be. And something comes out of your mouth, and as soon as the last syllable leaves your tongue, you think, uh-oh, that was about 30 degrees Celsius hotter than it needed to be, and that is going to ramp things up. And so in a modern kind of Hollywood apology context where we say, if I hurt you, you know, we don't own it, we say, if I hurt you, you say, I didn't even mean to do that. Here's the deal. Yes, you did. You meant to hurt the person. Because your anger and your bitterness and your anxiety and your lust, even as a Christian, is stronger than you know. It's literally the fire of hell in your heart. If you are in Christ, its power is defeated. The unbeliever has no power over it. You have power over it, and yet you still must put it to death, yes? Colossians 3, 1 through 11. Anybody with me? You must put it to death. It sparks a fire, James tells us, in the forest, even after coming to faith. So there is a wildness in the human blood. Our desires run wild. We are not nice, neat, and tame sinners. We are those who can blow up a marriage with a bad decision in a hotel on the road in about 3 minutes. We are those who can damage a child for the rest of their life by an unkind phrase, a careless, ripped off little tangent. We can damage them for the rest of their days. That's how strong the tongue is. James 3 teaches us this. We need to know this then, and we need to fight paganism as much as we can. Third, we must handle individuals with care. We need to speak the truth to those who are pulled to a transgender identity. We need to speak the truth in love. We're not trying to win a culture war. We are trying to love our neighbor and so prevent the spread as much as we can of wicked, destructive thinking in our community, in our nation. Yes, we are trying to do that. We are actional salt and light Christians, are we? Or are we not? But we also recognize that we're not merely trying to win a battle for a country. We're trying to see individuals transformed by the grace of Jesus Christ. So that shapes, even as we preach the gospel, we are approaching this sinner as a fellow sinner in love. And we are making clear that gospel change involves leaving behind compromised patterns of dress, speech, and identification. Mark Yarhouse, who has written some helpful things, has written a book called Understanding Gender Dysphoria, which got a lot of traction in the evangelical community a few years ago. And Yarhouse, who's a gifted psychologist, a gifted medical professional, actually says that individuals, it's possible that individuals could undergo transitional surgery and could wear the clothes of the opposite sex. He's a Christian in handling their condition. And I want you to hear from me and from this conference the precise opposite. Coming to faith in Christ means leaving behind cross-dressing, leaving behind a voice that does not honor your God-given sex. We have to train men not to be effeminate, and we have to train women not to be manly. Are there some gray area issues? Of course there are. We can all admit that. But there are also lots of non-gray area issues in Scripture. And we need to be very clear that we are not raising our boys to be effeminate. We are raising them to be manly. We're raising them to talk like a man and carry themselves like a man and act like a man. And the same is true for our girls. We are raising them in a feminine way to talk like a woman and present themselves like a woman and love being a woman. All this is the case. Fifth and lastly, we need to know that we are going to face hard questions today. This is going to be true in particular for parents. We're going to face questions from our children. We're going to seek to counter that by giving good biblical answers and by raising our kids in terms that I just talked about in ways that honor the design and the order of God. But we're going to face questions beyond even our own families. It's hard to live in Babylon, friends. You understand this? It's hard to live there. It's hard to be Daniel. But we must remember, we are all Daniel now. We are all Esther now. Was it easy for Esther to be a witness? Was that easy for her? It was brutally difficult. She put her life on the line for God's covenant people. It's going to be difficult for you and me. It's going to be difficult to speak up at work, to speak up on the school board, to have those playground conversations with other moms. It's going to be difficult to represent the Christian worldview. Stop messing around with your Christianity. Buckle up. Speak the truth in love. The Holy Spirit is in you. You can do this, not in your own strength, but in the very power of Almighty God that is yours. And we are committed to this as well. The culture, as much as it is possible, will not take our children from us. The culture wants our children. Satan wants your children. Satan is in the process of setting up institutions. He always has been. But he is in the process of setting up institutions that will destroy your family and destroy your children. And you must pray for wisdom. And you must talk regularly with your husband about these things. And you must pray that God will help your husband to be a godly leader of your family in evil times like this. And you must say, even out loud if necessary, to Satan, "You cannot have my children. You cannot take them. You never will. By divine grace, you cannot have them." The church is giving its children away and it must stop. You're going to face tough questions. Do you go to the gay wedding? I don't think you do, but this is a tough question. Do you use the preferred pronouns of a transgender person? You may. This is a hard one. You may not. It's a very difficult issue. Should you keep your kids in the public school or even the Christian school, depending on what it's teaching? You might. You also might not. Listen, there are gray areas before us. In these and other scenarios, remember that there is no separate Bible for men and women who battle gender dysphoria. There is no separate hope. Before every sinner looms just one solution: Jesus Christ, high and lifted up. The gospel of Jesus Christ is the hope of every sinner of every kind. There is not a separate gospel for transgender individuals. There is not a separate gospel for same-sex attracted individuals. There is not a separate gospel for men who are in the terrible process of blowing up their marriage and their family because of heterosexual lust. There is one gospel, there is one baptism, and there is one Lord and Savior of the church. We have one problem. Its root is the fall of Adam, and we have one cure: the cross of Jesus Christ.
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0: 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We read through the entire Bible every year. Alexander Scorby narrates. And this time we'll begin the book of Joel. Here is Joel chapter 1.
2: The word of the Lord that came to Joel, the son of Pethuel. Hear this, ye old men, and give ear, all ye inhabitants of the land. Hath this been in your days, or even in the days of your fathers? Tell ye your children of it, and let your children tell their children another generation. That which the palmer worm hath left hath the locust eaten, and that which the locust hath left hath the canker worm eaten, and that which the canker worm hath left hath the caterpillar eaten. Awake, ye drunkards, and weep, and howl, all ye drinkers of wine, because of the new wine, for it is cut off from your mouth. For a nation is come up upon my land strong and without number, whose teeth are the teeth of a lion, and he hath the cheek teeth of a great lion. He hath laid my vine waste and barked my fig tree. He hath made it clean bare and cast it away. The branches thereof are made white. Lament like a virgin girded with sackcloth for the husband of her youth. The meat offering and the drink offering is cut off from the house of the Lord. The priests, the Lord's ministers, mourn. The field is wasted, the land mourneth. For the corn is wasted, the new wine is dried up. The oil languisheth. Be ye ashamed, O ye husbandmen. Howl, O ye vine dressers, for the wheat and for the barley, because the harvest of the field is perished. The vine is dried up, and the fig tree languisheth, the pomegranate tree, the palm tree also, and the apple tree, even all the trees of the field are withered, because joy is withered away from the sons of men. Gird yourselves and lament, ye priests. Howl, ye ministers of the altar. Come, lie all night in sackcloth, ye ministers of my God, for the meat offering and the drink offering is withholden from the house of your God. Sanctify ye a fast. Call a solemn assembly. Gather the elders and all the inhabitants of the land into the house of the Lord your God, and cry unto the Lord, alas for the day. For the day of the Lord is at hand, and as a destruction from the Almighty shall it come. Is not the meat cut off before our eyes, yea, joy and gladness from the house of our God? The seed is rotten under their clods, the garners are laid desolate, the barns are broken down, for the corn is withered. How do the beasts groan? The herds of cattle are perplexed, because they have no pasture. Yea, the flocks of sheep are made desolate. O Lord, to thee will I cry, for the fire hath devoured the pastures of the wilderness, and the flame hath burned all the trees of the field. The beasts of the field cry also unto thee, for the rivers of waters are dried up, and the fire hath devoured the pastures of the wilderness. Chapter 2. Blow ye the trumpet in Zion, and sound an alarm in my holy mountain. Let all the inhabitants of the land tremble, for the day of the Lord cometh, for it is nigh at hand. A day of darkness and of gloominess, a day of clouds and of thick darkness, as the morning spread upon the mountains. A great people and a strong, there hath not been ever the like, neither shall be any more after it, even to the years of many generations. A fire devoureth before them, and behind them a flame burneth. The land is as the Garden of Eden before them, and behind them a desolate wilderness. Yea, and nothing shall escape them. The appearance of them is as the appearance of horses, and as horsemen so shall they run. Like the noise of chariots on the tops of mountains shall they leap, like the noise of a flame of fire that devoureth the stubble, as a strong people set in battle array. Before their face the people shall be much pained. All faces shall gather blackness. They shall run like mighty men. They shall climb the wall like men of war. And they shall march every one on his ways, and they shall not break their ranks. Neither shall one thrust another. They shall walk every one in his path. And when they fall upon the sword, they shall not be wounded. They shall run to and fro in the city. They shall run upon the wall. They shall climb up upon the houses. They shall enter in at the windows like a thief. The earth shall quake before them. The heavens shall tremble. The sun and the moon shall be dark, and the stars shall withdraw their shining. And the Lord shall utter his voice before his army, for his camp is very great, for he is strong that executeth his word. For the day of the Lord is great and very terrible, and who can abide it? Therefore also now saith the Lord, turn ye even to me with all your heart, and with fasting, and with weeping, and with mourning, and rend your heart, and not your garments, and turn unto the Lord your God. For he is gracious and merciful, slow to anger, and of great kindness, and repenteth him of the evil. Who knoweth if he will return and repent, and leave a blessing behind him, even a meat offering and a drink offering unto the Lord your God? Blow the trumpet in Zion, sanctify a fast, call a solemn assembly. Gather the people, sanctify the congregation, assemble the elders, gather the children and those that suck the breasts. Let the bridegroom go forth of his chamber, and the bride out of her closet. Let the priests, the ministers of the Lord, weep between the porch and the altar, and let them say, spare thy people, O Lord, and give not thine heritage to reproach, that the heathen should rule over them. Wherefore should they say among the people, where is their God? Then will the Lord be jealous for his land, and pity his people. Yea, the Lord will answer and say unto his people, behold, I will send you corn and wine and oil, and ye shall be satisfied therewith. And I will no more make you a reproach among the heathen, but I will remove far off from you the northern army, and will drive him into a land barren and desolate, with his face toward the east sea, and his hinder part toward the utmost sea. And his stink shall come up, and his ill savor shall come up, because he hath done great things. Fear not, O land, be glad and rejoice, for the Lord will do great things. Be not afraid, ye beasts of the field, for the pastures of the wilderness do spring, for the tree beareth her fruit, the fig tree and the vine do yield their strength. Be glad then, ye children of Zion, and rejoice in the Lord your God, for he hath given you the former rain moderately, and he will cause to come down for you the rain, the former rain and the latter rain in the first month. And the floors shall be full of wheat, and the fats shall overflow with wine and oil. And I will restore to you the years that the locust hath eaten, the cankerworm and the caterpillar and the palmer worm, my great army which I sent among you. And ye shall eat in plenty, and be satisfied, and praise the name of the Lord your God that hath dealt wondrously with you. And my people shall never be ashamed. And ye shall know that I am in the midst of Israel, and that I am the Lord your God, and none else. And my people shall never be ashamed. And it shall come to pass afterward that I will pour out my spirit upon all flesh, and your sons and your daughters shall prophesy. Your old men shall dream dreams, your young men shall see visions. And also upon the servants and upon the handmaids in those days will I pour out my spirit. And I will show wonders in the heavens and in the earth, blood and fire and pillars of smoke. The sun shall be turned into darkness and the moon into blood before the great and the terrible day of the Lord come. And it shall come to pass that whosoever shall call on the name of the Lord shall be delivered. For in Mount Zion and in Jerusalem shall be deliverance, as the Lord hath said, and in the remnant whom the Lord shall call. Chapter 3. For behold, in those days and in that time, when I shall bring again the captivity of Judah and Jerusalem, I will also gather all nations, and will bring them down into the valley of Jehoshaphat, and will plead with them there for my people and for my heritage Israel, whom they have scattered among the nations, and parted my land. And they have cast lots for my people, and have given a boy for an harlot, and sold a girl for wine that they might drink. Yea, and what have ye to do with me, O Tyre and Zidon, and all the coasts of Palestine? Will ye render me a recompense? And if ye recompense me, swiftly and speedily will I return your recompense upon your own head. Because ye have taken my silver and my gold, and have carried into your temples my goodly pleasant things. The children also of Judah and the children of Jerusalem have ye sold unto the Grecians, that ye might remove them far from their border. Behold, I will raise them out of the place whither ye have sold them, and will return your recompense upon your own head. And I will sell your sons and your daughters into the hand of the children of Judah, and they shall sell them to the Sabaeans, to a people far off. For the Lord hath spoken it. Proclaim ye this among the Gentiles. Prepare war. Wake up the mighty men. Let all the men of war draw near. Let them come up. Beat your plowshares into swords, and your pruning hooks into spears. Let the weak say, I am strong. Assemble yourselves and come, all ye heathen, and gather yourselves together round about. Thither cause thy mighty ones to come down, O Lord. Let the heathen be wakened, and come up to the valley of Jehoshaphat. For there will I sit to judge all the heathen round about. Put ye in the sickle, for the harvest is ripe. Come, get you down, for the press is full, the fats overflow, for their wickedness is great. Multitudes, multitudes in the valley of decision. For the day of the Lord is near in the valley of decision. The sun and the moon shall be darkened, and the stars shall withdraw their shining. The Lord also shall roar out of Zion, and utter his voice from Jerusalem, and the heavens and the earth shall shake. But the Lord will be the hope of his people, and the strength of the children of Israel. So shall ye know that I am the Lord your God, dwelling in Zion, my holy mountain. Then shall Jerusalem be holy, and there shall no strangers pass through her any more. And it shall come to pass in that day that the mountains shall drop down new wine, and the hills shall flow with milk, and all the rivers of Judah shall flow with waters, and a fountain shall come forth of the house of the Lord, and shall water the valley of Shittim. Egypt shall be a desolation, and Edom shall be a desolate wilderness, for the violence against the children of Judah, because they have shed innocent blood in their land. But Judah shall dwell forever, and Jerusalem from generation to generation. For I will cleanse their blood that I have not cleansed, for the Lord dwelleth in Zion.
0: We just heard Joel, chapters 1 through 3. We've been listening to Daily Bible Reading. We read through the entire Bible every year here on BBN. Won't you join us next time?

You're into another hour of God-honoring music and Bible teaching on the Bible Broadcasting Network. Ed Phillips here. I'm glad you're there. And I've got a quick item of Christian history for you. 1830, the death and homegoing of Baptist hymn writer Alice Flowerdew. She was best known for her hymn, Fountain of Mercy, God of Love.

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The name of this song is God Is Not Dead. Yes, he most certainly is not.

0: Shining forth the light in a dark world. 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
1: How'd we get to the Americas? This is Ken Ham, author of the newly updated and expanded book, One Blood. Many scientists have assumed the very first settlers to arrive in the Americas had to go over the land, crossing land bridges, because they believe ancient man was too primitive to sail to the coast. But now researchers are rethinking this assumption. Many now think the evidence in North and South America suggests some people long ago did sail to the Americas to start new settlements. This fits with what we'd expect from the Bible. Noah and his sons were obviously shipbuilders and might have passed this skill on. Some of the people who left Babel probably left by boat as they began to explore this new world.
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These thoughts I'm about to share with you from Charles Spurgeon are taken from Streams in the Desert. The other day I was riding home after a hard day's work. I was very tired and deeply depressed when, quickly and as suddenly as a lightning bolt, the verse came to me, "My grace is sufficient for you." When I arrived home, I looked it up in the Word, and it finally came to me this way, "My grace is sufficient for you." My response was to say, "Yes, Lord, I should think it is." Then I burst out laughing. Until that time, I had never understood what the holy laughter of Abraham was. This verse seemed to make unbelief totally absurd. I pictured a thirsty little fish who was concerned about drinking the river dry, with Father River saying, "Drink away, little fish, my stream is sufficient for you." I also envisioned a mouse afraid of starving after 7 years of plenty when Joseph says to him, "Cheer up, little mouse, my granaries are sufficient for you." Again, I imagined a man high on a mountain peak saying to himself, "I breathe so many cubic feet of air every year, I'm afraid I'll deplete all the oxygen in the atmosphere." But the earth says to him, "Breathe away, filling your lungs forever. My atmosphere is sufficient for you." Oh, people of God, be great believers. Little faith will bring your souls to heaven, but great faith will bring heaven to your souls.

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1: When Moses knew that time for him was running out, he gave a charge to Joshua, saying, "Now, what I'm commanding you today is not too difficult for you or beyond your reach." As a man who knew that his days, possibly his hours, were numbered, he gave it to him straight. He said that obedience is a choice, a decision that you make. But with obedience comes blessing, and with disobedience comes difficulty. Then Moses commanded, "Be strong and courageous. Don't be afraid or terrified because of them, for the Lord your God goes with you. He will never leave you nor forsake you." For a moment, think of what God said in relationship to your own life. "Wait a minute," you may be saying. "Isn't that an Old Testament promise? But you're talking about our lives today." It's true. This was the first time God had ever made such a promise. And you do find it in the book of Deuteronomy, an Old Testament book. It's part of what our Jewish friends refer to as the Torah, foundational to Judaism. But you also find that promise twice in the New Testament, the same promise that Jesus made to his disciples. And that fact, the fact that Jesus made such a powerful statement, frames the Christian life in an entirely different perspective. When a publisher asked me to write about my favorite verse, I spent 2 months pondering the promises of Scripture. Which one of so many is my favorite? Well, finally, I concluded it was this promise. Jesus said, "Never will I leave you, never will I forsake you." Those words are found in the New Testament book of Hebrews, chapter 13, verse 5. So how you respond to them depends on whether or not you really believe what he said, taking him at his word, or you vacillate, not really sure that he will be there for you when you really need him. Obedience, however, is a choice. Nobody forces you to do anything. But with every choice, there are consequences. As in Moses' day, our response should be the same, simple obedience. Following the promise that God would be with them, he said their response required three things. They were to be, one, strong, two, courageous, and three, fearless. Then Moses gave a motive which enables even us to do the same thing. He will never leave you nor forsake you. Friend, the Christian life is a walk of faith. It's a decision you make, a choice which is marked by simple obedience to what God has called you to do. It is also one which at times demands courage and fearless action. But knowing the Lord is with you makes those tough decisions a whole lot easier. It also relieves you of a tremendous amount of uncertainty. When Francis Schaeffer launched the work of Le Bris in Switzerland, he formulated four principles upon which the work was built. For years, I've carried a copy of those in the back of my daily schedule, a reminder of the fact that God doesn't change his mind. Schaeffer's third principle was that God will plan the work and unfold his plan day by day. This is in place of planning for the future in the usual efficient way, such as committee meetings. God continues to unfold his plan day by day in simple obedience to him as you let him work through you, accomplishing his will and purpose. As in Moses' day, obedience still requires the same thing. Be strong, be courageous, and be fearless. But with a promise of his presence and protection, what else could one ask for? Think about it. Obedience is the key.
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1: A churchgoer wrote this letter to the editor of the newspaper and complained that it made no sense to go to church every Sunday. "I've gone 30 years now," he wrote, "and in that time, I've heard something like 3,000 sermons. But for the life of me, I can't remember a single one of them. So I think I'm wasting my time, and the pastors are wasting theirs by giving out sermons at all." Well, this started kind of a controversy in a letter to the editor column. And then it went on to say, somebody else wrote in, it said, "My wife, in our time of being married for 30 years now, my wife has cooked 32,000 meals. But for the life of me, I cannot recall the entire menu of a single one of those meals. But I do know this, they all nourished me. They gave me strength I needed to do my work. If my wife had not given me those meals, I would be physically dead today. Likewise, if I hadn't gone to church for nourishment, or shall we say also listening to BBN for spiritual nourishment, I would be spiritually dead today." Well, what a comparison. And you know, that's the truth of it. It's as important to have the spiritual food as it is to have the physical food, because that's the way God made it. This is the bread of life. This is the Word of God that feeds you. This is food for the soul. And the Apostle Paul talked about the Word of God being food and how we have to take of the food. And that we grow daily as we spiritually grow in the Word of God. So, at BBN, the reason our commitment is to the Bible, to the Word of God, to teaching the Bible, is it's more than just a theological thing. It's an absolute necessity for Christians to be spiritually fed to grow. And so it is. But BBN is here to help you on all levels as much as we can. But the meat of the Word is the key to maturity to help you grow.

0: 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It's good to see you coming aboard. Quickly find your way forward to the club area and settle in.
1: Oh, and I think you'll really enjoy club time today. Because it's sort of special.
0: Well, Sparkle, what's so special about today's club time?
1: Well, Skipper, besides having riddles in the middle, the Bible quiz question, and Uncle Charlie's story time, well, Bill Collins will open a new adventure which has a new title of The Sugar Creek Gang and the Timber Wolf.
0: A new title, huh? And what was the old title for this adventure?
1: Well, the old title was The Sugar Creek Gang at Snow Goose Lodge. Now, you'll hear Bill introduce it by that title in just a few jiffies, but as we get into the adventure, he'll introduce it as The Timber Wolf.
0: Well, tell us, what's the Timber Wolf adventure about?
1: Oh, it's about the Sugar Creek Gang ice fishing, well, checking animal traps, coming face to face with a wolf, and chasing a bear, and being caught in a blizzard.
0: Ooh, it sure sounds like this Sugar Creek Gang adventure is going to be another exciting one. Now, I do believe we'd better be thinking about getting underway, so we'll have time to share this adventure.
1: Well, I see the boatswain is ready with his report, Skipper.
2: Ahoy, Captain. All clubbers are aboard, and all deck equipment is secured for sea.
3: Aye, aye, boatswain.
0: Sparkle, Mr. Joey's engineering report, please.
1: Mr. Joey's report, sir. Engineering all secure with plenty of steam up for you. And our report is true, not just pulled out of the blue.
0: Oh, very well. And now our getting underway signal, Sparkle.
1: Aye, aye. Here's the getting underway signal as ordered, sir.
0: Clubbers were underway now and busting with excitement.
1: Oh, and here's Bill Collins to open our new adventure. Okay, Bill, the helm is yours.
4: Our six sets of Sugar Creek parents expected us to have a very safe and sane winter vacation at the Snow Goose Lodge. They expected it because our camp director was to be Barry Boylan, old man Paddler's nephew, who had taken us north on two summertime trips, and we not only come back alive, but were, as they expressed it, better boys than when we went. We had gone south once in the winter, all the way down to the Mexican border. We'd gone up north twice in the summer, but never before had we spent a week in the North Woods in the winter. Our folks seemed to think it'd be good for us to have the experience of ice fishing, skiing, playing boys' games around an open fire in a fireplace, and learning a little more about woodcraft and other things it's worthwhile for a boy to know and do. It's a good thing our parents didn't know in advance that a 100-pound timber wolf would be hanging around the lodge most of the time we would be there. My mother's brown hair would have turned completely gray overnight if she'd have known that the weather in the Paul Bunyan playground was going to be so unseasonably warm that it would wake up the hibernating bears, that we would have an actual adventure with an honest-to-goodness live bear before our wonderful week was over. Our folks didn't even imagine that, after nearly a week of unseasonably warm weather, while the bears were still out, not having found their new winter quarters, a wild blizzard would come sweeping in from the north, and we'd be caught out in it, a long ways from the lodge, not able to tell directions, nor to find our way back. I say it's a very good thing our parents didn't know. But none of the gang knew it either. All we knew was that somewhere in the wilds of the north, near a town called Squaw Lake, on the shore of a lake by the same name, there was a lodge called the Snow Goose, and we were going to have a one-week winter vacation there. The Snow Goose Lodge, as you maybe already know if you've read or heard the story about the Green Tent Mystery at Sugar Creek, was owned by the Everhards, who spent part of one wonderful summer camping in a green tent in our own Sugar Creek territory. What you don't know, and maybe I ought to tell you before I get to the most exciting part of the story, is that our camp director, Barry Boylan, was studying in a Minneapolis college, and the vacation was for his own education as well as ours. One evening before we went, we were at the Collins supper table at the time, and Mom said, "He's writing a thesis on wildlife in the frozen north. And you boys are to help him while you're there," Pop told me from across the table. Mom's kind of bright remark and answer was, "You're not to be the wildlife, understand, but only to help Barry learn all he can about it." I knew from what they had said and the way they said it, I was expected to behave myself even better than usual. Now, what else you don't know, and maybe would like to, is that the Eberhards had gone to California for the winter, and that the gang and Barry would be alone at Snow Goose, except for the time Ed Wimbish, the old-timer trapper, would spend with us. The day finally arrived for us to leave. After we said our last goodbyes to our envious fathers and our half-worried mothers, we were on the big bus and gone. At Minneapolis, Barry would meet us, and we'd spend the night in a hotel to get acquainted with what it's like to stay in a big city hotel, and start early the next morning in Barry's station wagon for Snow Goose. After we'd traveled maybe 25 miles on the bus, Big Jim, who was sitting in the seat beside me, drew a letter from an inside pocket and said, "I got this just before I left. It's from the Eberhards." I read the letter, felt my spine tingling with the kind of feeling I always get when I'm beginning to be scared, and when I'd finished it, I passed it back, saying, "Better not let little Jim and Dragonfly know about it. They're too little. They'd be scared." There was no use keeping the secret from any of the other members of the gang, though. We'd all have to know it sooner or later. So Big Jim let everybody read the letter, the scary part of which was, "You won't need to be afraid of any of the wildlife you'll see around the lodge. The bears are in hibernation, and the wolves are cowards and afraid of human beings. You'll probably not see even one wolf unless it's old Timber, which Mr. Wimbish will tell you about. We've never seen him ourselves. Eddie calls him the ghost wolf because he always fades from sight a second after you see him. So Eddie says. But Eddie's quite a blow, and you can take some of what he says with several grains of salt." "Huh. Sounds fishy to me," I said to Big Jim. I'd read stories about wolves, and they hadn't been afraid of human beings in the stories at all. Poetry, who had brought his camera along, said, "I've always wanted a picture of a human ghost, but could never get one. I'm going to try a ghost wolf." His tone was light, but I knew from the way he looked at me that he was only talking that way to help keep little Jim and Dragonfly from worrying. When we got to Minneapolis, Barry met us and took us to the Hastings Hotel, where we had two big double rooms with a bath between them and an extra cot in each room. Dragonfly tried to make us laugh by trying on us a very old and very worn-out joke.
5: "How come we have to have a bathroom when we aren't going to stay till Saturday night?"
4: "Quiet," Big Jim ordered. "I'm phoning Sugar Creek to tell them we're all here and all right." Dragonfly tried another joke.
5: "But some of us are not all there."
4: Which wasn't funny either. In a few jiffies, Big Jim had his mother on the phone, and I was standing close by looking out the window at a small snow-covered park with trees and shrubs scattered through it. My mind's eye imagining old Timber standing tall and savage-looking with his long tongue out, panting and looking up at us. Even though my thoughts were at Snow Goose Lodge, it was easy to hear what Big Jim was telling his mother and also to hear what her excited mother voice was saying to him. She could hardly believe we were there so soon and all right. And then, all of a sudden, there were what sounded like a dozen other mother voices on the party line, trying to give Big Jim special orders for their sons. Big Jim had a pencil in one hand and was grinning and writing, and then all of a sudden he was holding out the phone receiver to me.
6: "It's your mother, Bill. She wants to talk to you."
4: Mom said, "Your compass, Bill, you left it in the upstairs bureau. Now, be careful not to get lost in the woods. Better buy a new one if none of the other boys have one. You know, you got lost up there once before." It was good advice, although it worried me to have her worry about me. "Don't worry," I said into the phone, and maybe into the left or right ear of five other mothers. "The sun shines up here, too, the very same sun that shines down there, and we can tell directions by it any time."
6: "Well, then be sure your watch is running and the time is right all the time."
4: And I knew she knew the secret of telling directions on a sunshiny day if he had a watch and knew how to use a certain Boy Scout trick. Mom was right. The watch had to be set right. I guess a boy ought to be glad he has a mother to give him good advice, even if sometimes he doesn't need it, on account of he already knows extra well exactly what she's telling him. Nothing happened of any importance until after dinner, which at Sugar Creek we would have called supper. I thought Barry seemed a little anxious about something while we were in the dining room. He hardly noticed the extra pretty murals, except to tell us they were in large photographs in full color of actual cherry trees. He kept looking around, and whenever what's called a page went through the room calling out names of people who wanted on the phone, he seemed to hope his own name would be called. We hadn't any sooner gotten back to our rooms and settled down a little than the phone rang. I, being closest to it in a mischievous mood, pretended a dignified voice. Room 423, the Hastings Hotel. William Collins speaking. I certainly felt foolish a second later when a woman's voice said,
6: "May I speak to Barry, please? Mr. Boylan, I mean."
4: Certainly, just a moment. I didn't have to call Barry, though. He had been sitting under a floor lamp on the other side of the room reading a book called Hunting in the Great Northwest, taking notes with his green barrel pen, jotting down things he'd quote in the thesis he was going to write for his college class.
0: We leave the Sugar Creek Gang in Minneapolis at the Hastings Hotel, waiting for transportation to Snow Goose Lodge. Bill will continue this new adventure, the Sugar Creek Gang and the Timberwolf, on our next cruise. Please don't miss it.
1: Mr. Skipper, sir, do you have your thinking cap adjusted for Riddles in the Middle?
0: Oh, yes, I have it on and pulled down real low. I'm all set.
1: All right, I'm all set too, sir, with the first riddle of the day. What kind of bats swing upside down?
0: My, their gyros are out, I guess. What kind of bats swing upside down?
1: Yes, sir.
0: Mm-hmm. I don't think I know the answer to that one.
1: Well, sir, I have the answer, and I'll be glad to give it to you, but I don't want to rush, sir.
0: Well, you're not rushing me out at this time, anyway.
1: Well, here it is. What kind of bats swing upside down? Acrobats.
0: Oh, acrobats.
1: Oh, boy. Okay, here's number two. Why did the frog get put out of the Navy?
0: Oh, boy. Frog get put out of the Navy?
1: Yes, sir.
0: Because he kept jumping ship.
1: Okay, sir, you got that one. Well, here's number three coming up. When does a lawyer make coffee?
0: Oh, another good one.
1: Another good one.
0: Yeah, when does a lawyer make coffee? When he has sufficient grounds.
1: That's when he makes it, sir. Okay, Captain, looks like you're catching up here. Number four coming up. Uh-huh. Why was the calendar so sad?
0: Yes, we've had that one before, too. Uh-huh. Why was the calendar so sad?
1: Yes, sir.
0: Because its days were numbered.
1: Oh, Captain, you remembered, and, sir, you correctly remembered three answers out of four riddles.
7: I'm the ship's communications officer with our Bible quiz. Again, I'll be the quiz master, and Miss Sparkle is with us, following riddles. In the middle, are you tired, Sparkle?
1: Oh, no, sir. Well, I'm doing great.
7: Very well. Let's see if you can get the quiz answer. Today's quiz is a fill-in-the-blank question. Are you all set?
1: Oh, yes, sir. I'm fine, sir.
7: This fill-in question is from the New Testament. Peter said to Jesus, "Thou shalt never wash my blank."
1: Oh, I believe I know, sir. Peter said to Jesus, "Thou shalt never wash my feet."
7: That's the right answer. Clubbers, how did you do? If you'd like to check the quiz answer in your Bible, turn in the Gospel of John chapter 13 and read verse 8. And that's our Club Bible quiz for today.
1: Ooh, another easier than easy Bible quiz. Well, Clubber, I hope you're checking your remember for the quiz answers. Most of all, the questions so far I'm sure you've had in Sunday school. Remember, it's very important that you learn God's Word and hide His Word in your heart. Oh, I see it's time for Uncle Charlie, so again, we ask you to listen and be nice and quiet as Uncle Charlie takes the helm of the old adventure ship.
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0: Well, now that we've had our music, it's time to get on to our story, written for the Children's Bible Hour by Harry Trover and entitled The Castaway. Billy comes bursting into the kitchen to tell some very exciting news.
1: Dad! The ambulance just came to Susan's house.
2: Oh?
1: I saw them carry Susan in, and I waved at her and said hi, and she waved to me, too. But I didn't go into the house, because they closed the door.
0: Well, I'm glad you didn't go in, Billy. Susan will be tired from the excitement of the trip home from the hospital. Maybe you can go see her a little later.
1: Boy, I'm sure glad she's home. It seems like forever since they took her to the hospital.
0: It's been about 3 months. She's been through so much for a little girl, and her mother and father have been under an awful strain, too.
1: She's better now, though, isn't she? That's when they take you home, when you're getting better. Well, don't they?
0: Sometimes, yes. Usually, but, well, not always, son.
1: You know what Teddy said last week?
0: What?
1: He said that Susan was gonna die. But she isn't gonna die, is she, Dad?
0: Well, she's pretty sick. We just don't know. They didn't bring her home because she was out of danger, but because she was getting so terribly homesick. The doctors just thought it might be better if she were home, for a while at least.
1: It really is serious then, isn't it?
0: Yes, son, it is very serious.
1: Is Susan gonna die, Dad?
0: Well, the doctors say there's just, well, very likely no hope for her. But we can all pray and we can trust the Lord. If it's His will, we know He can make her well again.
1: Does Susan know she might die?
0: Oh, no. And she must not know, at least not now anyway. You know, the will to live is so important in a case like this. Whatever you do, if you see her, don't even mention it. You understand, Billy?
1: Oh, no. I won't say anything like that. I want her to get well.
0: But, you know, circumstances sometimes change the situation. Several days later, Billy went to visit Susan. He brought some flowers from the garden and some ice cream, which Susan's mother put in dishes, along with some freshly baked cookies. And with a smile, she left the children in Susan's room to have a little party. Just the two of them.
1: Your mother sure bakes good cookies, Susan.
3: Go ahead. Take the last one, Billy. I'm full. It was nice of you to bring the ice cream and the flowers.
1: My mother said that you might like some flowers.
3: I get so tired of lying in bed all the time. I never knew how much fun it was to run and play until I got sick.
1: Then you'll enjoy it just that much more when you get better.
3: If I get better, you mean. It's been so long, sometimes I think I'll never get well again.
1: Sure you will. It just takes time.
3: You know what's bothering me, Billy? Only one thing.
1: What's that?
3: What if I should die?
1: You mustn't think about it.
3: But what if I did die? Would I go to heaven?
1: My dad says that all little children will be saved if they die before they know the difference between good and bad.
3: But I'm not so little, and I know the difference between good and bad, and I know I've done some bad things.
1: Me too. I know what you mean. For a long time now, I've been trying to tell myself that I'm too young to be saved, and that I'm all right. But, like you, I know when I do things that are wrong.
3: Then if I should die, I wouldn't go to heaven, would I?
1: Look, let's put it this way. None of us know how long we're going to live. I could be riding my bike home after a while and get hit by a car and be killed just like that. So, since nobody knows how long he's going to live, and since we all want to be saved sometime before we die, then the smart thing to do is to be saved right now.
3: But I've never done it. I don't know what I'm supposed to do. I've prayed lots of times, but I don't feel any different. Do you know exactly what to do, Billy?
1: Well, I've seen lots of people get saved at church. I know what the preacher says. He says the first thing you must do is to admit you're a sinner. Do you think you're a sinner, Susan?
3: Yes, I do.
1: Do you believe Jesus died to save you?
3: Yes.
1: Are you willing to trust Him to save you right now?
3: Yes.
1: Then all you have to say is, Jesus, forgive me for my sins. come into my heart and save me. And it's done.
3: Should I pray out loud?
1: If you can, sure.
3: All right. Dear God, I know I'm a sinner. I've known it for a long time, and I'm sure you know it too. I want to be saved, and I ask you to forgive me and let Jesus come into my heart. And if I should die, please take me to heaven. Amen.
1: Amen. See? It's simple, isn't it?
3: That's the first time I ever did it. You know, I really feel different already.
0: When Billy came home, he could hardly wait to tell his dad the good news about Susan.
1: It was wonderful, Dad. Just like that, she was saved.
0: Oh, that is wonderful. I'm so glad you knew what to tell her, son. But there's one thing that I've just been wondering about as you've been telling me this. Are you yourself saved, Billy? What if you were in Susan's place on that sickbed? Would you be ready to die?
1: No, I guess I wouldn't. I was so happy for her and thinking about her need of the Lord. I sort of forgot about myself and my need.
0: You know, the Bible says it's a terrible thing to preach to others and then to become a castaway yourself.
1: What does that mean? A castaway.
0: Well, don't you think it would be sad if you were the one used to lead Susan to Christ, if you should put off being saved yourself until it's too late and then be lost, cast away?
1: It sure would. I never thought about it that way. I don't know any more than Susan how long I'm going to live. I should practice what I preach. I should be saved, too.
0: Well, you know what to do. Just what you told Susan.
1: I'm gonna do it, Dad, right now. I'm gonna kneel right here beside the sofa and ask Jesus to come into my

Are you like Billy and Susan? Do you know that you're a sinner and need to be saved? Do you say to yourself, someday before I die, I want to be saved? Well, let me ask you just one question. When are you going to die? You say, well, I don't know. No one knows. You mean you could be dead in 10 years? Yes, you say, I suppose I could. Well, in 5 years? Could you be dead in 5 years? Mm-hmm. Well, how about 1 year? Yes, the Bible says no man knows what a day may bring forth. You could be standing before God before tomorrow. Since none of us knows how long he's going to live, and since you say, I want to be saved before I die, then it would be wise to remember that the Bible says, behold, now is the accepted time. Behold, today is the day of salvation. Will you, right now, wherever you are, do as Billy just did? Ask the Lord Jesus to save you, too.

0: Jesus.
1: Oh, if you've known a lot about Jesus, about how he died on the cross for the sins of the world, how he rose again from the dead, but you've never made it personal. You've never said, Lord Jesus, I believe you died for me. I believe you rose again from the dead for me. And right now, I invite you into my heart and life to be my Savior. Oh, if you've never done that, do it right now.
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2: Clubbers, God's love is an everlasting love.
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When upon life's billows you are tempest-tossed, when you are discouraged, thinking all is lost, count your many blessings, name them one by one, and it will surprise you what the Lord has done. Are you ever burdened with a load of care? Does the cross seem heavy you are called to bear? Count your many blessings, every doubt will fly, and you will keep singing as the days go by. When you look at others with their lands and gold, think that Christ has promised you his wealth untold. Count your many blessings money cannot buy, your reward in heaven, nor your home on high. So amid the conflict, whether great or small, do not be discouraged. God is over all. Count your many blessings. Angels will attend, help and comfort give you to your journey's end. Count your many blessings, name them one by one. Count your blessings, see what God has done. Count your blessings, name them one by one. Count your many blessings, see what God has done.

0: Welcome back to the Wisdom Journey. Today, Stephen's come to Luke 18. All of us agree that prayer matters, but so few of us live like we believe it. Jesus knew how easily we grow discouraged and give up. So he tells two parables about prayer. One is about a persistent widow who won't quit. The other about two very different men in the temple. Together, they show us how to pray and not lose heart.
1: I've never met a Christian who wouldn't agree that prayer is extremely important. And at the same time, just about every Christian that I've talked to struggles in this matter of prayer. It's easy for us to be satisfied, as it were, with maybe offering a prayer at mealtime, maybe a brief prayer before retiring at night. We might pray during rush hour that slowpoke in front of us gets out of the way. In fact, one church surveyed their members and asked them if they wanted the weekly prayer meeting to continue. And almost 100% of them responded with absolutely yes. Yet less than 20% of them ever showed up for the prayer meeting. Well, it's pretty obvious as we study the life of Christ that Jesus understood the importance of prayer, and his words and his example proved that. Jesus loved to talk to his Father in prayer. Now, what happens next here in our study through the Gospels is a rather important lesson on prayer, as Jesus delivers now two parables on that subject. Now, we're in chapter 18 of Luke's Gospel, and we read here as the chapter opens that Jesus told a parable to the effect that they ought always to pray and not lose heart. Now, that ought to grab your attention. Jesus is about to teach them and us how to live without losing heart. Now, the first parable begins at verse 2. In a certain city, there was a judge who neither feared God nor respected man. And there was a widow in that city who kept coming to him and saying, "Give me justice against my adversary." Now, let me tell you this. This widow has several things against her. She's been mistreated in some way, which is why she's seeking justice. As a widow, she doesn't have a husband to represent her. And in these days, a woman wasn't even allowed to present evidence in a court of law anyway. Furthermore, it's likely that she has very little influence here and even less money to mount a case. And now, to top it all off, Jesus just described the judge as a crooked judge. He neither feared God nor respected mankind. Now, it would seem that this woman doesn't stand a chance. But Jesus describes this widow as one little persistent woman. She comes to the judge over and over again, asking for justice and relief. Now, the problem is he doesn't let her in the office, he doesn't answer his door, and he doesn't pick up the phone. He ignores her. He avoids her at all costs, but she just won't let up. And finally, the judge gives in just to get this woman off his back and out of his courtroom. Well, now with that, the Lord says here in verse 6, "Hear what the unrighteous judge says, and will not God give justice to his elect who cry to him day and night? Will he delay long over them?" Now, listen, beloved, Jesus is not using this crooked judge as a picture of our Heavenly Father. Jesus isn't giving us a comparison. He's giving us a contrast between that crooked judge and our Heavenly Father. God doesn't have to be badgered with your prayers until he gets so annoyed with you that he gives you whatever you want to get you off his back. See, the point of this parable is that our Heavenly Father is so unlike this crooked judge that he is always available. He is always respectful. He will always do what is absolutely right and just. In fact, Jesus says here in verse 8, he will give justice to them speedily. So here's the point. Keep praying. Don't lose heart. Keep praying, especially for God's kingdom of righteousness to come. It may be yet some time before that occurs. When it does, we're all going to say, you know, it seemed like it was taking forever. But now here we are in the kingdom in that future day, and we're going to say, wow, where'd the time go? And all along the way, we'll be able to see that God was at work in our lives for good. Now, this parable is followed up by a question that's directly related to the second coming of Jesus. When Jesus arrives in that future day, he comes back to establish his kingdom on earth. Jesus says here in verse 8, "When the Son of Man comes, will he find faith on earth?" Literally, he's saying, will he find thee faith when he comes back? Will there be people believing in him? And the answer is absolutely yes. You see, even after the church is raptured and the tribulation period begins, millions of people over the next 7 years from every tongue, tribe, and nation, the book of Revelation records, are going to place their faith in Christ. It's going to be a worldwide revival, so to speak, even though they're suffering through these dark days of judgment. Now, what will they need to do to survive those discouraging days of the tribulation? How will they not lose heart? Well, through persistent prayer as they await the second coming of Christ, just as you and I wait for the rapture of the church today. Now, keep this in mind while the first parable is addressed to Jesus' disciples. He's now going to give a second parable that's directed to self-righteous unbelievers, those who are trusting in themselves, assuming that they're living a good enough life to be right with God. Well, Jesus presents another contrast here, and this time it's between two men. And these two men are both praying in the temple. Jesus says here in verse 10, "Two men went up into the temple to pray, one a Pharisee and the other a tax collector." Now, as far as the Jewish people are concerned, in general, tax collectors had no right to pray at all. They were the big sinners of the day, the scum of the earth. They had collaborated with the Romans to take advantage of their own Jewish people, to tax them. They purchased that right from the Roman government to tax their fellow Jews, and then they would raise the tax amount above what Rome required, and then these tax collectors could line their own pockets. So what's a tax collector doing praying in the temple? He didn't belong in there. The other man is a Pharisee. Well, that's an upstanding, moral, religious leader in the community as far as the people are concerned. The Pharisee has every right to pray to God. He ought to have his little niche in the temple just for him. They assumed that if a tax collector prayed, you know, God would be holding his nose. But if a Pharisee prayed, God would be opening his arms. And so the Pharisee's praying here in verse 11, "God, I thank you that I'm not like other men, extortioners, unjust, adulterers, or even like this tax collector. I fast twice a week. I give tithes of all that I get." Let me tell you something. This isn't a prayer meeting. This is a brag session. He's patting himself on the back. He's saying, "Lord, look at how lucky you are to have somebody like me on your side." This Pharisee's prayer is really the reading of his spiritual resume, his religious resume, his long list of good works. Well, now Jesus lets us listen in on the tax collector who prays, and it's a much shorter prayer. Verse 13, "But the tax collector, standing far off, would not even lift up his eyes to heaven, but beat his breast, saying, 'God be merciful to me, a sinner.'" Now, he's not comparing himself to that Pharisee over there. He's comparing himself to the holiness of God. The Pharisee is bragging. The tax collector is begging, "God be merciful to me, a sinner." See, my friend, only when you've left your spiritual resume behind and recognize that you have nothing to offer a holy God, only when you When you come to him that way, can you receive salvation as his gift of grace to you? Jesus says here in verse 14, I tell you, this man, that is the tax collector, went down to his house justified.

0: side rather than the other. For everyone who exalts himself will be humbled, but the one who humbles himself will be exalted. The tax collector, well, he went down to his house justified. Justified means to be declared righteous. It's actually a legal term for that judge declaring you innocent and rapping his gavel on the desk saying, case closed. See, the Pharisee tried to justify himself before God. The tax collector was justified by God himself. Let me tell you, you can't trust in yourself and trust in God at the same time. But when you trust in God alone, you experience justification, forgiveness, a right standing with God. Now, both of these parables here are about prayer, but they're about more than just prayer. You see, your prayers reflect your attitude, your relationship with the Lord. Do you want to lose heart in life? Well, then focus on yourself. Pray in a way that attempts to cover up your sin. Pray in a way that tries to impress other people, maybe even try to impress God. Do you want to live in such a way that you do not lose heart? Well, then pray honestly, transparently, persistently, humbly, as you trust in God alone. Well, until our next wisdom journey, beloved, may the grace of the Lord Jesus Christ and the love of God and the fellowship of the Holy Spirit be with you all. Amen.
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1: With SRN News, I'm Keith Peters in Washington. A Supreme Court decision is allowing the use of a revamped database for voter eligibility.
2: The Supreme Court is allowing states to resume using a controversial federal tool to check voter eligibility.

0: possibility before the November elections. The emergency ruling lifts a lower court's restrictions on the program called Systemic Alien Verification for Entitlements. The Supreme Court says that the federal government has an obligation to respond to states seeking to verify citizenship. Use of SAVE by states is still voluntary. Election law expert David Becker says the immediate impact on the upcoming midterms is likely limited because existing law blocks most states from systematically purging voters from their rolls within 90 days of an election.
1: That's correspondent Lisa Dwyer. An Atlantic storm approaches that will lash the coast from Maryland to Maine.
2: The National Weather Service is warning about an early season nor'easter off the mid-Atlantic headed towards southern New England that will bring strong winds, rain, tree damage, isolated power outage, dangerous surf, and flooding through the weekend. In Maryland, organizers canceled Friday's performances at the three-day Oceans Calling Music Festival, citing the weather and production site safety as waves eroded the beach. New York Mayor Zoran Mamdani says the storm is expected to pass offshore, but residents should secure loose items and people near flood-prone areas on the coast should move their cars to higher ground. I'm Jennifer King.
1: A new report on Charlie Kirk's assassination last year says his Turning Point USA organization insisted he speak outdoors despite security concerns, while the university where he was killed didn't properly assess dangers like the possibility of a rooftop shooter. On Wall Street, the Dow up by 478 points. The Nasdaq rose 129. This is SRN News.
3: The unchanging good news from God's Word this week is 1 John chapter 1, verse 9. If we confess our sins, He is faithful and just to forgive us our sins and to cleanse us from all unrighteousness. Good news there, 1 John 1, verse 9.

I think I've really taken to the phrase onward and upward, and I'll find myself using that once in a while. I think I know why I like it, because the word onward to me signifies pressing on toward the mark set before me and set before you, as the book of Hebrews says, onward, and then upward, thinking of upward as, you know, living life here on earth is just merely preparation for what you and I are going to be doing in heaven, right? Upward, preparation on earth for what we're going to be doing for eternity. So that's why I like the phrase onward and upward. And also, in regards to upward, thinking about how you and I ought to be moving more and more into Christ likeness. And again, that's part of that preparation here on earth for what you and I are going to be experiencing up above.

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1: We greet our friends everywhere with Chapter 4 of Reefbound, Story of John Williams, Apostle to Polynesia. This is another in the series Stories of Great Christians, and is brought to you transcribed by the Moody Bible Institute of Chicago. To get from London, England, to the

0: Beachy Tamayo, that's a tiny island in the South Seas, takes a full year. At least it does when our story begins in the early 1800s. In the fall of 1816, young Johnny Williams is commissioned as a missionary to the South Seas. And on November 16th, he and his wife Mary sail from England, eager to start work. For God has done a miracle in the South Seas. For years, the natives laughed at the missionaries. And now they're begging for Bibles. More missionaries are needed desperately to build churches, to preach and teach. And they're needed just as fast as they can get there. But it's a slow, frustrating trip for Johnny. First of all, there's a maddening wait over in Rio de Janeiro, and another in Hobart Town. They're stranded 4 months in Sydney, Australia. Finally, they put out from an Australian coast, get within sight of New Zealand, and a full-bodied gale blows them off their course 300 miles. They're delayed another month. But at last, November 16th, 1817, 21-year-old Johnny Williams lands on the beach at Emea. And in the afternoon of that same day, the senior missionary on the island, a man named Rogers, takes Johnny on a quick survey of his future field, and in a fatherly sort of way, advises him.
1: Some Bible class, aye, son? Proud of him, I tell you. The way they answer questions, none better back in London, I tell you. 2 years ago, same fellas were threatening our lives, and watch out for those brambles.
2: Right.
1: There, blah, blah. Follow me, John. Now you're going to see the most wonderful sight in the whole island. Just up on this little hill. There it is. Right over there. Our chapel. Natives armored it up. They test the roof. It'll hold 800 natives, and it's full twice a week. And isn't that... Well, what do you say, son?
2: I say, I'm going to waste my time here. The work's all done. Look here, Mr. Rogers. You got a more Christian town than back home. Oh,
1: praise God, son. Praise God.
2: I got here as fast as I could to save the heathen. Not to hold prayer meetings with Christians.
1: John, for years we slaved away. With no results. What you see is
2: somebody else's work. That's just it.
1: If you'd seen it before, at Bible class, why, those women used to throw their babies in the pit right over there and leave them to die. Then they killed their own brothers for sacrifices. And now an... Hush, John.
2: Huh? How's that?
1: Shh, you'll hear.
2: What is it?
1: Most beautiful island sound. Native family at devotions. Hush now. All over the islands, you hear them? Singing, prying, middle of the day.
2: Why, in London, they say there are 30,000 people in the islands. They're dying without Christ,
1: John,
2: and...
1: I expect there are 30,000.
2: 30,000 Christians?
1: No, 30,000 heathen.
2: Here?
1: No, not in Emea, praise God.
2: Where, then?
1: Other islands, everywhere you look. Take one island at a time. You're at Emea now, John.
2: I don't see why.
1: You will. The women, for instance, they've been asking for more study classes. And your wife, she can teach him weaving and...
2: Weaving?
1: A lot to do, John. Why, another year or so, that chap roof will need some new thatch and... Hey, did you see? In the brush.
2: What's that?
1: A native woman. Bashful. I wish you'd seen. It'd warm your heart. Dressed in a long white gown, she was. Modest as any London lady. And now a year ago...
2: Mr. Rogers, I don't care how well the natives stitch up white dresses or how they thatch roofs. I want to do more than thank God for the miracle he did. I want to take part in some myself. Mary, where are you?
3: Johnny? Here. Hold these pictures, will you? Oh, dear, doesn't that blue vase make it look homey? And, Johnny, I thought when the baby comes, we could move the dresser like this,
2: Mary,
3: you know?
2: Mary, don't pretty up the place. We're not staying.
3: You mean another house?
2: There'll be another house, dear. Don't worry.
3: You look queer, Johnny.
2: And it won't be on Emea.
3: Now what happened?
2: Mary, we landed right smack in the middle of the most Christian place I've ever been in.
3: But, Johnny, oh, you're teasing me.
2: Mary, why'd I come here?
3: Wait, to preach, to evangelize, to tell the natives...
2: Not for polite little prayer meetings or singing hymns with Christians. Mary, this island is Christianized. That's it.
3: But that's good.
2: No work left for us. That's bad.
3: Oh, Johnny, let me sit down. You mean... But what can you do?
2: Move to another island.
3: You can't. The society said a meal.
2: Mary, the London Society's a full year's trip away.
3: Now, where'll you find another island?
2: All round us. More islands than palm trees have leaves.
3: Yes, but you... How? The boat, you just can't...
2: I know, Mary. The ship's gone back.
3: Next one won't be here. It'll be months.
2: It sounds like it's impossible, but it can't be. If God wants me as his missionary, and a real one, he'll get me a ship. It can't be impossible. Mr. Rogers, you see that big hulk of something down there?
1: Yes, on the beach, you mean. To the left of the pond.
2: That's it. What is it?
1: Oh, why, son, that's nothing. Just an old ship, that's all.
2: A ship? Well, what's it doing there?
1: Rotting.
2: How did it get there?
1: Some American, years ago, wanted a ship, so he started to build.
2: You mean it's half built?
1: I expect he got bored, just like an American, or sick, I don't know. Anyhow, the thing just lies there.
2: Half built? Why'd he quit?
1: That's the trouble. We could have used it, but we can't touch it.
2: Why?
1: We need a special tradesman.
2: What's so hard?
1: Ironwork. Stump the American.
2: Ironwork?
1: That's right. That ship will just lie there till some man comes along who knows his way around the forge. And we won't see him on the mail.
0: If he had a ship, he could sail to an island that really needs him. Now he knew why he'd spent those 7 years apprenticed to the Tonkin's ironworks. Racing down the beach to the half-built ship, Johnny Williams calls it all the finger of God.
2: Come on down, Mr. Rogers. Take a look at her.
1: You're a daring one, John. Say, she looks good.
2: Good and seaworthy.
1: Still got that crazy notion about another island?
2: Soon as I launch her.
1: Launch her? Don't be too hopeful, son. A lot can happen between the bellows and the briny blue.
2: All right, now, you over there. All of you, pull the ropes this side, you understand? And you on the other, you pull your ropes, and she'll come down the beach, slide right in the water. You got me? There she is, Mary, our ship. The ship that'll take us to God's work.
3: She'll float?
2: Mary, you trust me, don't you?
3: Well, those natives, they look awfully upset. All mixed up.
2: No, they aren't. When I give the signal, His Majesty Tamatoa breaks the bottle smack on the brow. When they hear it break, they'll pull away, that's all.
3: They know about the bottle breaking?
2: Oh, sure, there. You see, he's ready. And here's my signal. In the name of the King of Great Britain... And in the name of Christ Jesus, King of the whole world, we launch this ship. No. Both sides, pull. Pull.
3: Oh, they're scared. The bottle scared them, Johnny.
2: Both sides, pull. Both.
3: It's toppling over.
2: Pull. No, stop pulling. Stop, all of you. Both sides. No.
4: Oh, the pirate ship is ruined.
5: Ship almost ruined. Me wait. Ship float now. Me come to you.
2: She floats all right, Itaki. I have to admit I was scared after that first try. But the second one, smooth as you'd want.
5: Ship take Willamoo away.
2: That's why I made it.
5: Where?
2: Someplace that needs me. Simple as that. Any island that needs...
5: Willamoo, me point to island.
2: I'm listening.
5: Willamoo, me chief on home island.
2: But, Itaki, I thought you lived here, in Imeo.
5: Me exiled to Imeo.
2: You mean you can't go home? Wherever it is?
5: Me exile me.
2: Huh? What's that?
5: Boat come to Huahine, home island. Men talk about Christ and Bible, say God teacher, Imeo. So I say goodbye throne, goodbye wife, come Emmao.
2: To hear the gospel?
5: If Jesus Christ teacher not come island, I go.

0: me and Mrs. Williams and the little fellow. Maybe some more, too. Go on home, Itaki, and start packing.
1: And that's the way Johnny and Mary find the island that really needs them. And there's no doubt about it. Huahine really does. In June, with the Ellises and the Oarsmans, they sail from Imeo. From the very minute they land, the chief's wives and his relatives and his subjects crowd around them. They're eager and they're intelligent. And one by one, they accept Christ. Johnny and Mary begin to settle down, for the first time in almost 2 years, building their own comfortable house.
0: There we are. This plaster dries. You wouldn't find a better house in Somersetshire.
2: Yeah, looks nice, Johnny. I like Huahine.
0: So do I, Mary. You know, if I had more time, I'd make another window. Right about there.
2: Another window? For the little fella to jump out? No thanks. I have my hands full right now.
0: Say, I'm hungry. What's for supper?
2: The roast pig the chief gave us, and yams, and some arrowroot cakes and breadfruit.
0: Breadfruit?
2: Yes.
0: I'll take Yorkshire pudding and mashed potatoes. Where'd you get breadfruit?
2: The chief sent it over this morning. It's good. Let's set the table over here, Johnny, for a change. Help me.
0: Oh, Mary, you'd make a home anywhere.
2: Isn't hard here. People help. They're grateful, I guess.
0: You know, I haven't been sorry once we came to Huahine. Well, last night I had 50 in inquiry class.
2: If we hadn't come...
0: they'd have died without Christ.
2: I like Huahine, Johnny.
0: Come on. Where are those yams? I'm hungry.
2: Oh, give me time. I'm not used to slicing a whole pig.
3: Where are you?
0: Who's that?
3: Me, unworthy man. Me bring most worthy caller.
0: Well, come on in.
3: Chief of greatest island in sea, come Willamuel house.
0: Come in, both of you.
3: His Majesty Tamatoa, chief of Raiatea, comes Willamuel's house. Enter, Majesty.
0: Oh, but Tamatoa, we just settled on Huahine.
4: You made converts?
0: Yes, even in a few weeks, a lot of them. But the work's just begun. We plan to stay.
4: My island, Raiatea, me teacher.
0: Oh, but I'm only one man. I can't. Huahine needs... I have to take one island at a time, sir.
4: Will a more history of Raiatea then change mine?

This has been Chapter 4 in Reefbound, the transcribed story of John Williams, which is another in the series of Stories of Great Christians, which come to you from the radio studios of the Moody Bible Institute in Chicago.

Warren Wiersbe said this. He said, "The way we respond to criticism pretty much depends on the way we respond to praise. If praise humbles us, then criticism will build us up. But if praise inflates us, then criticism will crush us, and both responses lead to defeat."

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1: Tom's pastor gave him some marital advice. Give your wife a compliment. Tell her she looks like the first day of a warm, beautiful spring. When Tom got home, he told his wife, "You look like the last day of a long, cold winter." Well, if Tom had shifted his time frame just a little bit, he could have gotten a much better result. The same may hold true for those of us who want to learn the discipline of early rising. Many of us set our clocks to wake us up at the top of the hour, such as 6 or 7 o'clock. But there is a certain momentum that comes with disciplining ourselves to rise extra early. If we adjust the rising time back just a couple of minutes to, say, 5:58 or 6:58, it gives us the satisfaction of having gotten up during the hour before. Instead of telling people you get up at 6, you can say, "I get up at 5-something. Any strategy that helps us rise early and spend time with God will redeem the time.
0: Learn more ways to redeem your time at lifechangingseminars.com.

If you listen to BBN on a regular basis, and I'm guessing you probably do, then you know that we run the program Unshackled. We actually air it 7 days a week, Unshackled from the Pacific Garden Mission. Well, a little bit of Christian history here. It was right around this time in 1950 that the first of the Unshackled broadcasts were aired. That's right. Those stories of people who found that Christ alone can free them from their bondage to sin, those stories aired on the radio beginning in 1950.

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1: With SRN News, I'm Keith Peters in Washington. The Big Island of Hawaii is hunkering down as Hurricane Nolo approaches.
2: The National Hurricane Center says Nolo strengthened into a hurricane on Thursday and is expected to intensify, making a turn towards Hawaii's Big Island. Residents there are preparing for the possibility of catastrophic flooding. Warning coordination meteorologist at NOAA, John Bravender, says Nolo could bring up to 35 inches of rain,
3: which would be catastrophic by itself. But this is also falling on top of numerous rainfall events.
2: The Hurricane Center says parts of Hawaii will likely start experiencing hurricane conditions as early as tonight. I'm Lisa Dwyer.
1: The China state visit just wrapped in Washington. Willie Nelson has the latest.
4: Chinese President Xi Jinping and Madam Peng have left D.C. for China after a three-day state visit. President Trump hosted full state honors on the South Lawn, a high-stakes bilateral, a massive state dinner with global tech figures, and a stop at the National Archives. Trade, AI, and security were on the table. The two leaders will meet again in China in November, then at the G20 in Miami in December. Willie Nelson, The White House.
1: The Supreme Court is allowing states to resume using a controversial federal tool to check voter eligibility before the November elections. The emergency ruling lifts a lower court's restrictions for now on the Trump administration's revamped version of the program called Systematic Alien Verification for Entitlements, or SAVE. Iran has offered to reopen the Strait of Hormuz and resume talks on its nuclear program in 7 days if the United States lifts its naval blockade, waives sanctions on Iranian oil sales, and observes a ceasefire that would include Lebanon. On Wall Street, the Dow by 478. This is SRN News.
5: The unchanging good news from God's Word this week is 1 John chapter 1, verse 9. If we confess our sins, He is faithful and just to forgive us our sins and to cleanse us from all unrighteousness. Good news there, 1 John 1, verse 9.
6: It's Crazy Money Day. Hi, I'm Chuck Bentley with My Money Life from Crown. 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But what if AI also creates entirely new opportunities? The latest technology companies are making massive investments in the physical infrastructure that's needed to power AI. They now need people with skilled trades to make it happen. Meta announced a $115 million investment in America's Workforce Academy. 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Graduates are even guaranteed a job helping build their data centers. OpenAI has highlighted the growing demand for skilled trades as America expands the infrastructure needed to support this new technology. 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

L.B. Kalman, author of Streams in the Desert many years ago, said this. She said, sometimes even the most willing person who eagerly desires to serve the Lord does not know what direction to take. Simply wait, but wait in prayer. He will come at the right time to fulfill his vision for you.

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0: Take a minute from your busy schedule and meditate with me over a great spiritual truth. Our 16th president, Abraham Lincoln, was truly a remarkable man, and much has been written about him by such esteemed authors as Carl Sandburg, and more recently by Pulitzer Prize winner David H. Donald. A man of great courage and conviction, Lincoln guided America through its most difficult days in our short history. Slavery, an intolerable evil, divided the entire country, not just North and South, placing brother against brother in a vicious civil war. Of course, states' rights also entered into the picture, but slavery was the key issue. On January the 1st, 1863, Lincoln signed the Emancipation Proclamation, which declared all slaves to be free in all areas in rebellion against the Union. Lincoln had drafted and signed the document, despite extreme pressures from the North and South, because he knew it was right, and he felt that he was an instrument in God's hand. With a stroke of a pen, Lincoln set captives free. It took more than this for God to set us free from the penalty of sin and the prison of Satan. Christ died for our sins. He paid the price to ransom and to redeem us with his life. His blood cleanses us from all sin. Dear friend, today allow God to free you from the slavery of sin. Come to Jesus and ask him to be your Savior. This is Bryant Nelson closing with a word from the Psalms. Selah, meditate on this.
1: Take a Minute is a production of the Bible Broadcasting Network.

in him more and more each day. It has its dips, it has its valleys, it has its plateaus. It's not one straight upward line, but it does trend upward even with the dips and the valleys and the plateaus. Sanctification, what is it? May Christ be seen in me. Is that your prayer today? Is that my prayer today? May Christ be seen in me. And what I do and what I say, how I carry myself, that's sanctification.

0: BBN is your oasis, drawing from the well of living water.
1: Henry Thoreau wrote, "None are so old as those who have outlived enthusiasm." Isn't it wonderful to be around an enthusiastic person whose years are multiplied compared to yours? Isn't it great to see them have goals and vision and dreams and pursuits that have them excited from the time they awaken until a late going to bed time?
2: There's a verse tucked into the middle of Job's story, one he spoke long before he understood where his suffering would lead. He said it while defending himself to a friend, never imagining how it would read once the whole story unfolded. Today on Insight for Living, Chuck Swindoll invites us back to Job chapter 23, just one verse to be seen through new eyes. As we near the end of this remarkable journey, we'll discover that endurance isn't merely surviving the hard road. It's what we become along the way. Chuck begins with prayer.
1: We're reminded of the psalm, our Father, that says, "Those who sow in tears shall reap in joy." And as we witness the reaping of Job in his joy, we thank you for the memory of the journey. We thank you for your faithfulness to this man of endurance, even when things got terribly thin and the series of tragedies seem only to increase and multiply. You were there. You were there all the time.

0: You faithfully watched over him. Thank you also, Father, for your goodness and equity. You are not unrighteous to forget our work and labor of love. Thank you for rewarding even as you afflicted. There are some today going through a time of testing. The days are thin, the nights seem long, and the hope at times is like the morning fog that quickly passes away. And I pray that you will minister to those who are today struggling with issues in their own lives, perhaps in relationships that aren't as they should be, work not as fulfilling as anticipated, dreams dashed, sorrows many. Pray that you will show us from this brief time together that you have a long view in life and you see us as what we are to become, not simply as what we are. Thank you for proving yourself faithful to a man like Job. Thank you for those who watch over us in the military. Today we remember them again, as well as our president and those who give him counsel. We pray, Lord, that we'll be reminded that you are in charge of the events of this world. Give us the capacity to grasp the mystery of your will, the strangeness of allowing evil and wrong to continue for a period of time, as even through that you're working out your plan. Deliver us from taking our cues from the media. May we hear your word as more eloquent and significant than any other voice that crosses our attention. Thank you for the lengthened study of this great man who occupies a central place in the book, the Bible. Thank you for lessons learned, and we pray today we'll be especially keen and sensitive to learn from his later years, even as we have learned from the earlier ones. And now our gifts, which come from the occupation you have given us, the money we've been able to earn, how grateful we are for good health, for strong bodies and minds that allow us to earn a living. We give today, as we have sung to you, gratefully and joyfully and generously. In the precious name of Christ, and all God's people said, Amen.
1: 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Chuck titled today's message, And Job Lived Happily Ever After, or Did He?
0: Before you get to chapter 42, let me have you look at chapter 23 once again. Just one verse. I wonder if Job remembered saying this to his friend Eliphaz while defending himself in his third reply. Job 23, verse 10. Look closely. You'll see it through new eyes now that you see how the story has led to Job's recovery. Back when his body was covered with sores, back when his friends were against him, family had gone away, children had died, he was bankrupt, sitting in a garbage dump at the outskirts of the city, Job still has the temerity to say, he knows the way I take. When he has tried me, I shall come forth as gold. Look at that. The H is capitalized. It's referring to the living God. Job makes three statements of faith, even in the midst of his suffering. One, I know that God knows my situation. He knows the way I take. Second, I believe it is God who is testing me when he has tried me. And third, I believe that after the trials have ended, I will emerge a better man. There will be gold-like blessings that will come from this affliction. I find when I get to the 10th verse of this last chapter of his book that it begins to list for me no less than 4 great rewards that came his way. 4 gold-like blessings from the hand of God. And I enumerate them for us so that you might take hope where you find yourself today. Now, your rewards will be different because our trials are different. The blessings that come your way ultimately will not be the same as Job's necessarily. But these are his, and you will have yours. Take heart. The first of the 4 blessings I find in verse 10 and verse 12 of Job 42. Job's possessions are doubled. The Lord restored the fortunes of Job when he prayed for his friends. And the latter part of the verse explains what that means. The Lord increased all that Job had 2-fold. There are times I don't take a verse absolutely literally, but this is one of those I do. I think literally because of what's said in verse 12, everything doubled. Perhaps his land as well as his possessions. Perhaps a larger home was able to be built rather than the one they lived in before. But we are told specifically of the multiplication that occurred over the passing of time with his animals. The Lord blessed the latter days of Job more than his beginning. Job increases, multiplies enormously. He has come forth as gold, having been tested. Now, there's a second blessing that comes in verse 11. His relatives and friends emerge. Job looks up and he's surrounded by all his brothers and, it repeats it, all his sisters. Interesting, they're never mentioned until now. They weren't around when his time was troubled. Or were they? You don't know that, nor do I. But if they were, they said nothing, and their names are never recorded, nor are their words recorded in the first 41 and a half chapters of the book. But now they come, all his brothers, all his sisters, all who had known him before. You know who I would include? Because they're now forgiven, Eliphaz, Bildad, Zophar, and Elihu. Why not? They're not blacklisted, are they? Because they didn't do the right thing or say the right thing at a time when they too were confused. They're forgiven. If I read correctly, verses 7 through 10, Job even prays for them, and they're restored. So why not be a part of the family reunion? Notice what these people did when they came. They came to him and they ate bread with him in his house and they consoled him and they comforted him for all the adversities that the Lord had brought on him. What a great family reunion. I love it that they comforted and consoled him. Maybe he had a few scars remaining from the sores. Maybe you could tell him about the night he lost all hope of being able to make it. Those are kind of stories that make a family reunion deeper and meaningful. And I notice also, as you have, that each one gave him one piece of money and a ring of gold. Isn't that intriguing? Maybe this was early on and he hadn't yet begun to build back his business, and maybe they wanted to participate in helping him get back on his feet. Remember, he's lost it all. Maybe he had had to take all of the rings he had before and sell them to live on it. And they wanted to be sure he had a few nice things as well. Maybe they were housewarming gifts, welcoming him to a new home that he had just built. And they were all happy for him. Men and women, in a fast-paced world like ours, it's easy to lose your roots. It's easy to live just for yourself. He stays in touch, and they stay in touch with him. They had a lot to talk about. You know who had a lot to talk about? Is Job and his wife. In many a home where physical affliction hits hard, there's a separation that occurs. Distance is built. Some marriages can't make it. And the wife goes one direction and the husband drifts another. You got to hand it to Job and his wife. They stuck it out. They pulled together. She's not painted in a good light, I'm sorry to say. I think there were great qualities in her. She stays with him all the way through this, as confused as she is, watching her husband dwindle to a shell of what he had once been. Must have been terribly difficult. But she was there. Hey, stick it out. Stay together. You have a child that can't keep up with other children at the school, and there's some brain damage, or there's a problem with some ailment or some lengthening disease that takes its toll. Stay together. Hang in there. She was right there. They had a lot to talk about as they'd turn in at night and be all alone where it was quiet. That brings me to a third blessing that came his way. Job's children are all replaced. Verse 13, he had seven sons and three daughters. Let's say they did, okay? She had a little hand in that. They're both getting up in years, okay? And one day she says to Job, you're not going to believe this, but I think I'm pregnant. He goes, say what? Let's just say they're both 70, okay? Let's just start there. Here's Job laughing with his wife over the fact she's going to have a baby. Takes some maternity clothes out of mothballs and says, I guess I can fit back into that. And not just once. Not twice. We're talking 10 pregnancies. So for the next 20 more years, they're rearing children again. That'll keep you young, huh? That'll keep you going. I got a funny line, but my wife says, don't use that line. It's not nice. So staying away. I need a nice, warm place to stay tonight, so I'm not going to go there. 10 more children. Well, it's okay. You can laugh. It's all right. It's amazing. I mean, it isn't all that pious. There are 10 children. He and his wife were given the ability to reproduce, and regardless of their ages, and we're not told exactly what it is, they get to enjoy the blessings of parenting, get this, with the wisdom of grandparents. Can't beat that combination. How often we have said, I so wish I knew then what I now know. I'd have been such a better parent. Well, they have the chance for a second time around. They don't make the mistakes they made the first time, or many of them. They got 7 boys and they got 3 daughters. And we read a little about the girls here, not anything about the boys. We read their names, Jemima and Keziah. And Karen Hapuk. I checked their names. Doesn't seem to be that much significance in their names. But they're given. We're given their names. For example, Karen Hapuk. You might be interested. It means a darkness at the horn of the eye. Isn't that interesting? Like mascara would make the eyes darker. And they named her Karen. It's better than mascara. So it's a good name. Jemima and Keziah and Karen Hapuk. And notice something else about the daughters. Not only their names, but they're lovely. In all the land, no women were found so fair as Job's daughters. Isn't that great? There are a lot of beautiful women in that era, as there are in every era, and there's none more fair than Job's daughters. You know, part of the reason? They were raised right. They were nurtured. The beauty of the scriptures is frequently not just physical, but it is internal beauty. It's the beauty of character. It's the beauty of their person. They had gained from wise parents knowledge that was ahead of their years. In all the land, there was none so fair. And their father, here's the third fact, not only their names and their beauty within and without, but their father gave them inheritance among their brothers. How unusual. But understand, this is before the Mosaic Law. In the Mosaic Law, we read one verse that talks about daughters receiving an inheritance. In Numbers 27, verse 8, says that the inheritance will go to the daughter if there were no sons. But this is before there was the law of Moses. I believe the book is that old, and they're receiving an inheritance along with the sons. So there's no favoritism. Boys and girls alike, loved and cared for. Now the fourth of the great blessings have to do with his later years. The blessings of a long and satisfying life. You read of them in 16 and 17. Let's say Job is about 70 by the time the healing comes and the recovery, and he's lived a full life, and now we read that he lives 140 years after this, after the trials, and now he enters, if you will, a second phase of life. And if you add 70 to this, you come up with a 210 years of life. How great that must have been for him. In fact, look at what we read. He saw his sons and his grandsons and great-grandsons. It says four generations. Sons, grandsons, great-grandson, maybe great-great, depending on where the generations would start. It's not clear from this. And then he died. Not a sweet way it appears. He dies an old man and full of days. The message reads, then he died an old man of full life. Living Bible renders this, then at last he died an old, old man after living a long, good life. You know, men and women, not much is said in any circle about those who are aging. It's sort of the overlooked segment of life, even though there are more of this particular category than ever before in our history of humanity. So we linger here long enough to not only have a little fun with it, but to draw some lessons from it. This is a man who has seen a lot of life. It's said of Abraham, he breathed his last and died in a ripe old age, an old man, and satisfied with life, and he was gathered to his people. Probably a reference of joining his people in the afterlife, we would say in heaven. It was said of David, then he died in a ripe old age, full of days, riches, and honor. Job is not dying a struggling, cranky, broken old codger whom no one enjoyed being around. This man is seeing his children, his grandchildren, his great-grandchildren. He is reliving so much of life and passing along so many of the things that he has learned. One of my sources says, the patriarchal formula, old and full of years, is expressive of a completely fulfilled life. What a way to die. Not as we began, living happily ever after. That's not possible. We're on this earth. We still have a sin-cursed nature. We still must deal with a hostile world and nature and others that is less than desirable. But there can be satisfaction. There can be fulfillment. There can be a purpose. As I completed my earlier message to our first morning worship service today, I had an older lady come to me, and she said to me, batting her eyes through tears, she says, "I can't remember when a sermon has meant more to me." She said, "Sometime it feels like folks our age are just forgotten." Let me say to you who have older parents and older family members, remember them. Take care of them. Love them. If they're away, write to them. Continue to nurture that relationship. Age is not kind to the human body. There are things that occur that even those very effective in their earlier years begin to fade. You who are younger have no idea what that feels like. Let's learn from a passage like this the value of helping those who are aging enjoy a more satisfying life. Admittedly, much of it becomes a part of their own source of continuing and satisfaction. No one else can make an individual fulfilled and satisfied. But we can certainly help the journey be a little more enjoyable. There's a Jewish proverb that says, "For the ignorant, old age is as winter. For the learned, it is a harvest." As age stacks up, you find that because you have kept yourself alert and alive, you see life through new eyes. That's why you find yourself saying as an older person, take it easy. It's okay. Don't get too worried. I tell that to one of our sets of kids. They got young kids that are just half nuts at times. And I say, it's okay. Just a stage. It's been going on 4 years, but it's a stage. It's okay. Henry Thoreau wrote, "None are so old as those who have outlived enthusiasm." Isn't it wonderful to be around an enthusiastic person whose years are multiplied compared to yours? Isn't it great to see them have goals and vision and dreams and pursuits that have them excited from the time they awaken until a late going to bed time?
1: What a fitting place to arrive at the end of Job's long road. Chuck Swindoll reminds us that enduring faith isn't about outlasting the storm. It's about who we become as we walk through it, refined and enthusiastic to the very end. This is Insight for Living. Chuck titled today's message with a question: "And Job lived happily ever after, or did he?" I'm Bill Meyer. Join us again when Chuck Swindoll continues his comprehensive study on the life of Job, Monday on Insight for Living.

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1: With SRN News, I'm Keith Peters in Washington. New Jersey's Democratic Governor Mikey Sherrill announced the resignation of her own Lieutenant Governor Dale Caldwell after he was accused of inappropriate behavior with women, giving him an ultimatum to resign by the end of the day.
2: The investigation found that the Lieutenant Governor failed to uphold the responsibilities of his office, and he demonstrated a pattern of behavior that does not meet the standards of this administration. The report documents serious, repeated violations of state policy, including ethical lapses and a substantiated finding of sexual harassment. I gave the Lieutenant Governor until today to resign. He submitted his resignation to me this afternoon, which I accepted.
1: Caldwell has denied the charges. China's leader Xi Jinping says he'll see Donald Trump again this year as he wraps up his Washington visit.
3: Chinese President Xi Jinping wrapped up his state visit to Washington by announcing that he expects to meet with President Donald Trump two more times before the end of the year, doubling the number of face-to-face discussions this year between the leaders of the world's two largest economies. Two leaders worked this week to present a show of harmony.
4: President Xi and I both understand that we represent different systems, but the ties between our people endure.
3: While there were major breakthroughs announced this week on issues such as trade or the safety of artificial intelligence, Xi has extended an invitation for Trump to attend the Asia-Pacific Economic Cooperation Summit in China in November.
1: Correspondent Lisa Dwyer reporting. On Wall Street, the Dow up by 478 points. The NASDAQ rose 129, with the S&P 500 advancing by 39. This is SRN News.
5: The unchanging good news from God's Word this week is 1 John chapter 1, verse 9. If we confess our sins, He is faithful and just to forgive us our sins and to cleanse us from all unrighteousness. Good news there, 1 John 1, verse 9.
6: Today's hymn on musical backgrounds encourages you to make a commitment to follow Christ in spiritual warfare. Who is on the Lord's side? Written by Francis Ridley Havergal. Frances Havergal was born in England in 1836. She began writing verses at the age of seven, and these verses soon appeared in Good Words and other religious periodicals. Havergal's father, William H. Havergal, was rector of St. Nicholas, Worcester, and this was Havergal's home from 1841 till 1860. In 1860, her father retired. With occasional visits to North Wales, Scotland, and Switzerland, Havergal's later years were spent in Leamington and Caswell Bay. Throughout her life, Havergal was frail and in delicate health. While this limited her education, she learned several modern languages as well as Hebrew and Greek. In spite of her frailness, Havergal was an incessant writer, and she composed a number of tunes. A volume of Memorials, published in 1882, contained a partial autobiography, and her collected Poetical Works was published in 1884. At the age of 14, Havergal underwent a deep religious experience, and she later wrote, "There and then I committed my soul to the Savior, and earth and heaven seemed bright from that moment." All of her hymns reflect the joy of this experience of commitment and consecration. This militant hymn, "Who is on the Lord's Side," was originally titled "Home Missions" and was written in October of 1877. It was based on the scripture setting in 1 Chronicles chapter 12, where a very select group of soldiers was preparing to join King David in warfare against the enemy. The poem later appeared in Loyal Responses, published by the author in 1878. Who is on the Lord's side has been used for more than a century to challenge Christians to make a definite commitment to follow Christ in spiritual warfare.

is on the Lord's Side, written by Francis Ridley Havergal, our song today on Musical Backgrounds. The information we used came from the book Amazing Grace, which was written by Kenneth W. Osbeck and published by Craigle Publications in Grand Rapids, Michigan. And from the book Hymns of Our Faith. Hymns of Our Faith was written by William Jensen Reynolds and is published by Broadman Press, Nashville, Tennessee.

If you are a Christ follower, take heart today. Jesus knows you. He knows you through and through. You're in His fold. You're in His sheepfold. Listen to this from John 10:14. Jesus says, "I am the good shepherd, and know my sheep, and am known of mine." Yes, you're His sheep. He knows you. He knows you perfectly well, and He loves you.

The mighty power of God is the theme for this week's questions on the BBM Bible Quiz. Before I get around to today's question, here's yesterday's. What you needed to do was fill in a blank, one blank. Did you do it right? He hath made the earth by his power. He hath established the world by his wisdom, and hath stretched out the heavens by his blank. Did you fill in that blank correctly? Well, the correct answer is discretion. Jeremiah chapter 10, verse 12 is where you'll find that. He hath made the earth by his power, he hath established the world by his wisdom, and hath stretched out the heavens by his discretion. Okay, here's today's question. Which Bible book describes the Lord Jesus this way? And declared to be the Son of God with power, according to the Spirit of holiness, by the resurrection from the dead. Which Bible book describes our Lord Jesus in that way? Here it is again. And declared to be the Son of God with power, according to the Spirit of holiness, by the resurrection from the dead. Do you know right away, or do you need to do some research? Once more, here's the question. Which Bible book describes the Lord Jesus this way? And declared to be the Son of God with power, according to the Spirit of holiness, by the resurrection from the dead. That is your question, and you've got a bit more time to work on that with the weekend. So work on that. Come back Monday with the right answer.

I trust in God wherever I may be, upon the land or on the rolling sea. Let come what may from day to day, my Heavenly Father watches over me. His eye is on the sparrow, and I know He watches me. My Lord promises, fear not, little flock. It is the Father's good pleasure to give you the kingdom. All things work together for good to them that love God, to them who are called according to His purpose. It matters to Him concerning me. I know, oh yes, I know, my Heavenly Father watches over me.

0: 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This is BBN.
1: And now, Adventures in Odyssey.
2: Yes, sir. How can I help you?
3: I have a reservation for a flight 1053 to Chicago.
2: And your name?
3: Jack Allen.
2: All right, Mr. Allen. Can I see some identification, please?
4: Here you go.
2: Has anyone given you anything to carry on board the plane?
3: No.
2: Are you checking any bags this morning?
3: No.
2: Okay, it'll be just a moment, Mr. Allen.
3: Thank you.
4: Mr. Allen?
3: Oh, Eugene. What are you doing here?
4: I came to pick up my luggage. I was put on the wrong flight yesterday. It's supposed to be here this morning, but I see the schedule board says the flight has been delayed.
2: I'm afraid so, sir. Bad weather in Chicago. A storm front blew in last night and shut down the airport there.
4: I see. Well, what are you doing here, Mr. Allen?
2: Here's your ticket, Mr. Allen. Flight 1053, one way to Chicago. Gate 3.
3: Thank you.
4: One way?
3: Goodbye, Eugene.
4: Goodbye? Wait, where are you going?
3: Chicago.
4: Well, I know that, but why? Has something happened?
3: No, not exactly.
4: Well, then what, pray tell, is going on?
3: It's not something I can discuss. Now, please, I have to catch my flight.
4: But, Mr. Allen,
3: I don't want to talk about it, Eugene. It's best if I just leave. Goodbye.
4: But even if you can't talk to me about it, there must be someone you can discuss this with. Tom or Mr. Whitaker. You haven't even seen him yet, have you? Well, talk to Mr. Whitaker.
3: No. Whit is the last person I can talk to.
4: Why?
3: Because the last time Whit and I were together, he told me he never wanted to see me again.

0: can't believe my auricular cavities. Mr. Whittaker told you
1: that he never wanted to see me again.
2: You heard right.
0: But why would he say such a thing?
1: I really can't talk about it, Eugene.
0: It seems to me, Mr. Allen, that if it's driving you away from us, then it must be talked about. Otherwise, many of us will assume that we're the cause of your departure. Myself, Connie, the kids at Wits End. You must understand how we feel. You can understand that, can't you?
1: Yes, I suppose I can. All right. It happened after Jenny died.
0: Jenny, you mean Mr. Whittaker's wife?
1: Yes. Before Whit bought the building that became Wits End, I came here and took him back home with me.
0: Back home to where?

0: Alaska. At the time, I was running a place called Emory Orphanage in a little town just outside Omaha.
1: You ran an orphanage? No wonder you handle the youngsters at Wits End so well.
0: Anyway, I thought getting Whit away from Odyssey and around kids would do him some good. Not to mention take his mind off Jenny.
2: Oh, to have that much energy again, eh, Whit? So, what do you think of our facilities?
3: Oh, they're very nice, Jack.
2: Feel free to wander around if you'd like.
3: Oh, thanks, but I think I'd just like to sit.
2: You know, you were a teacher. I'd love to hear your opinion on our curriculum.
3: Jack, I appreciate what you're trying to do, but I just need a little time, okay?
2: Okay. Okay, Whit, okay. Uh-oh. Looks like I have a tussle to break up. I'll be right back. Kyle, Evan, there's room in those swings for both of you.
3: Why am I here? I ought to just go.
4: Hey, that's Mr. Chuckleford's place.
5: What?
4: You're sitting in Mr. Chuckleford's place.
3: Oh, well, I'm so sorry. I didn't know. I'll just move.
6: You don't have to move.
3: What?
6: Don't pay attention to Crazy Clara, mister. She thinks her toy rabbit can talk.
4: Just because you can't hear him doesn't mean he can't, Annabella.
6: I can't hear him because I'm not crazy like you are.
4: I'm not crazy.
6: Crazy Clara, Crazy Clara.
4: Stop it, Annabella.
6: Go ahead, mister. Tell her how crazy she is. Tell her.
3: Well, I... What was that? Well, I said I was sorry, Mr. Chuckleford. I didn't know it was your seat until Clara told me.
6: What?
3: You know, you're very fortunate to have such a good friend as Clara, Mr. Chuckleford. She really looks out for you.
4: He said he knows.
3: Oh, I heard him. I'll move now so you can sit properly, like a white rabbit should.
6: But it's just a stupid toy.
3: What's that, Mr. Chuckleford? Oh, well, I guess because no one has taught Annabella that it's very rude to call people stupid and crazy. Yes, you're right. If she keeps it up, she won't have many friends left. What do you think, Annabella?
6: I think you're both weird.
4: That was great. Thanks, mister.
3: Oh, you're welcome.
4: But Mr. Chuckleford really can't talk, you know.
3: Oh, I know. But I don't think Annabella's too sure anymore.
4: Yeah. Come on, Mr. Chuckleford. Hi, Mr. Allen.
0: Hello, Clara. You two have a good talk?
3: Oh, she's adorable, Jack. How did she end up here?
0: Car accident. About a year ago. Lost both parents.
3: Oh, poor thing.
0: Up to now, she's kept mostly to herself and Mr. Chuckleford. You're the first adult she's opened up to. She must see something in you she trusts. Why don't you get to know her a little better?
3: Oh, maybe I will.
0: It was clear that Whit was very much taken with Clara, which I thought was wonderful. They were both grieving, and maybe they could help each other get over their loss.
1: And did they?
0: Oh, yes, yes. The two of them became virtually inseparable for the next several weeks. They were best buddies. Whit even took Clara to a local carnival and then sat up with her all night when she got a tummy ache after he let her eat too many ice cream cones. It was wonderful to see Whit smile and laugh and be happy again for the first time since Jenny died. My little plan was working.
1: A plan?
0: Yes. You see, I wanted them to get close to help each other out of their grief.
1: Ah.
0: So I didn't tell Whit an important bit of information about Clara.
1: Huh?
0: Information that might have prevented what happened next.
3: The evil queen scowled at the woodsman. Take her into the forest, she said. And when you're certain you are alone, bid her to kneel and pray. And when she is deep in prayer, fall upon her with your sword. Tonight will be her last night to live. It's okay, Clara.
4: What?
3: It's all right. Nothing happens to Snow White.
4: It doesn't?
3: No. Maybe we should stop for the night, huh?
4: No, please.
3: Oh, but you're looking a little scared. I don't want you to have bad dreams.
4: Bad dreams? Oh, I never worry about bad dreams.
3: Oh, you don't?
4: No, because I have the bestest cure for them ever.
3: Oh, really? What is it?
4: Well, whenever you're in the middle of a dream and you think it'll be bad, you just say really loud, "Go away!" bad dream, boo! And the bad dream will go away and you'll wake up.
3: Go away, bad dream.
4: Boo! Don't forget the boo!
3: Oh, yes. Go away, bad dream. Boo!
4: That's it. Now you don't have to worry about bad dreams anymore either.
3: Well, thank you. I'll be sure and try it.
4: It's always worked for me ever since my mommy told me about it.
3: You miss her, don't you?
4: Yeah.
3: I know. It hurts.
4: It doesn't hurt when I'm with you.
3: It doesn't hurt when I'm with you either, sweetheart. Maybe that's the way we can both stop hurting completely.
4: What?
3: Clara, how would you like to come and live with me?
4: Really?
3: Really.
4: Forever and always?
3: Forever and always.
4: Oh, I'd like that very, very much.
3: So would I. Okay, I'll talk to Jack about it tomorrow morning. Well, hello, Annabella Lee. What are you doing here?
5: I'm helping Mr. Allen's secretary. I'm going to be a secretary when I grow up.
3: Oh, and a fine one you'll be, I have no doubt. Is Mr. Allen in his office?
5: Yes, but you can't go in there.
3: Oh, it's all right. Secretaries are supposed to let people see their bosses.
5: That's not what Mr. Allen's secretary said. She said no one's supposed to go in unless it's really important.
3: Oh, this is real important, Annabella. Trust me. Jack?
2: Whit!
3: Oh, Jack, my good friend, I want to adopt Clara.
7: What?
8: Clara?
3: Oh, I'm sorry. I didn't know you had company.
2: Whit, this is Peter and Peggy Portland.
3: Oh, how do you do? Are you here to adopt a child, too?
7: Well,
8: yeah.
2: Yes, they are, Whit. Clara.
3: Well, that's great. What?
2: The Portlands are adopting Clara.

0: What do you mean the Portlands are adopting Clara, Jack? I just said I wanted to adopt her.
1: You can't.
0: Why can't I? What? Is this some kind of joke?
2: Do we look like we're joking?
0: Now, please, folks.
1: Mr. Allen, we want to see Clara.
0: Well, you can't see her.
2: Mr. Allen!
3: Now, all of you, calm down, please. Peggy, Peter, Whit and I need to talk alone. You'll find Clara in room E7 in the East Wing.
0: Jack!
3: Whit, please.
1: Room E7?
3: Yes, I'll have Annabella take you. Annabella? Annabella? Where did she go? You just go down the stairs and across the lawn to the east wing. There's a directory at the entrance. We'll show you where to go from there.
1: Thank you, Mr. Allen.
2: Thanks.
0: Jack, what is going on?
3: Whit, you need to calm down.
0: I am calm. I just don't understand what's happening. You're going to let these people take Clara away from me?
3: They're not just taking her away, Whit. They're giving her a home. They're adopting
0: her. They can't adopt her. I'm going to adopt her, and she wants me to.
3: You can't. The adoption papers have already been signed. It's all been arranged.
0: Well, then unarrange it.
3: You don't understand. The Portlands were in the process of adopting Clara long before you got here.
0: What?
3: They signed the adoption papers for Clara 6 months ago. But Clara's parents left her an estate that had to be settled. There was a lot of legal wrangling that prevented the Portlands from taking her home right away, so she stayed here.
0: Let me get this straight. You knew this little girl would be adopted, and you didn't say anything? Why would you do that?
3: I knew how good you are with kids. I mean, you were a teacher, after all, an award-winning teacher. I just thought the two of you could help each other. You were both grieving, and I didn't realize you'd become so close so fast. I obviously misjudged the situation, and I'm sorry.
0: You're sorry? That's all you can say? You're sorry? You used me? And if that wasn't bad enough, you also used a 6-year-old girl?
3: No.
0: You let us get close, grow to love each other, and now you're just going to callously rip us apart?
3: Whit, please.
0: I'm not going to let you, Jack. I'm not going to let you or the Portlands or anybody take Clara away from me, even if I have to go to court to stop it.
4: He said that? He actually said he would take it to court?
3: Yeah.
4: That doesn't sound like Mr. Whittaker at all.
3: Well, that's how he was back then. But what made matters worse was that there was a joker in the deck. Annabella Lee. She overheard me introducing Whit to the Portlands and took it upon herself to tell Clara about it.
5: Okay, Mr. Chuckleford. I packed all your stuff. We'll like living with Mr. Whit.
6: I know a secret about Clara. I know a secret about Clara.
5: Who cares, Annabella?
6: You'll care lots about this secret.
5: No, I won't, because I'm going to a new home.
6: I know, but it's not the one you think it is.
5: What do you mean?
6: You think you're going home with Mr. Whit, but you're really going home with someone else.
5: Who?
6: You remember the man and woman who were here a long time ago and who were looking at you and talking to you?
5: Yeah, but they went away.
6: They're back.
5: No!
6: It's true. I was just at Mr. Allen's office and he told Mr. Whit that they were adopting you.
5: No! Mr. Whit's adopting me! You're lying, Annabella!
6: Oh, yeah? Well, look out the window. Go on, look. See, there's the man and woman right there coming across the lawn to get you.
5: No! It can't be! It can't be!
6: Come on, Clara. You better finish packing. They're coming to take you away.
5: No! I won't go! I won't! I won't go! I won't!
3: Meanwhile, Whit took off down the hall to see Clara himself, with me following close behind. Whit, wait. Be reasonable.
0: Reasonable?
3: Yes, think of the Portlands. Huh. Well, how could you be so selfish to want to drag them back into court after all they've been through?
0: All they've been through? Well, what about all I've been through?
3: Oh, I know it's been rough for you. I know you miss Jenny. It's a tragic loss, but you and Jenny had 3 children together. The Portlands can't have any. And now you're trying to take away the one they can have.
0: Oh, so I'm supposed to be the noble one, is that it? And I lose the only woman I've ever loved, and now you want to take Clara from me? And I'm supposed to just bear it in silence? Well, maybe I don't want to be noble. Maybe this time I want what I want.
3: What you want, huh? And what about Clara?
0: She wants it, too. I can give her a great life.
3: Oh, I'm sure you can, but Can you give her the one that's best for her? Not you, Whit. Not you. Her.
0: No.
3: You know she belongs in a two-parent home. She needs a daddy and a mommy. Something you can't give her.
0: I can give her the next best thing.
3: Oh, listen to yourself. You're going against every principle you ever taught. And why? Because it's something you want. Is that what's best for Clara, Whit? Are you really thinking about her? Or just about yourself?
2: Mr. Allen?
3: Peter, Peggy. What is it? What's wrong?
1: We can't find Clara.
3: What?
1: Clara wasn't in her room.
2: Another little girl was there, Annabella. She said Clara had run off.
1: We looked all over for her, but we can't find her. She's run away.
3: All right, calm down. She can't have gotten far. We'll organize a search.
0: You don't have to do that.
3: What?
0: I said you don't have to do that. I know where she is.

0: Clara.
1: Oh, Mr. Whip, they want to take me.
2: Clara.
1: No! Go away, Bedroom Boo! Go away, Bedroom Boo! Go away, Bedroom Boo!
0: Can you give us a few minutes, please? Come on, folks. Let's wait out here.
1: Go away, Bedroom Boo!
0: Clara, I'm sorry, honey, but this dream won't go away.
1: I want to stay with you. I don't want to go with them.
0: I know, honey, but you have to.
1: Why? Don't you love me anymore?
0: Oh, yes. But the truth is, I can't give you what they can give you. A mommy and a daddy.
1: But I don't want a mommy and a daddy. I want you.
0: Oh, Clara, Clara. You have to be brave, sweetheart. You're going to have a wonderful life filled with loving parents and great things. Okay?
1: Okay. I love you, Mr. Whip.
0: I love you too, Clara.
2: Hi, Clara.
3: Let's go get your things, sweetheart.
1: Okay. Bye.
0: Bye.
4: You did the right thing, Whit.
0: This right thing, as you call it, wouldn't have been necessary if you hadn't made it so, Jack.
4: Whit, I
0: don't. Don't try to excuse what you've done. I don't know you anymore, Jack. And I don't think I ever want to see you again.
4: That's it, Eugene. That's the story. And that's why I have to leave.
5: But you don't have to leave, Mr. Allen. Now, forgive me for contradicting your conclusions, but it seems you're forgetting some fundamentals. Mr. Whittaker was angry, yes, but with a lot of things. His wife's death, what happened with Clara. Perhaps, in his own way, he was even angry with God. He just directed it all at you. And besides, that was long ago. The Mr. Whittaker I know would be the first to say so.
4: Maybe, but he was right, Eugene.
5: Hmm?
4: I did use him and Clara and cause them pain. When I arrived in town, I was hoping to find Whit to ask his forgiveness, clear the air once and for all. But he'd already left. So I thought the next best thing I could do was stay and help out at Whit's end. Sort of a penance for what I had done.
5: See, but now you can follow through with your original plan. You can clear the air once and for all.
4: And I fully intended to. But in all the hubbub and excitement, I guess I've lost my nerve. It's just better if I leave. Maybe wait for some other time.
6: Good morning, ladies and gentlemen. We'd like to begin pre-boarding of Omega Air Flight 1053, nonstop to Chicago.
4: Oh, that's my flight. I better go.
5: No, Mr. Allen, you can't.
4: Eugene, please, let me leave.
0: Jack!
4: Whit!
5: Mr. Whittaker!
0: I've been looking all over for you. Jason said you were acting strange last night, and when I tried to find you at the hotel, they said you took a cab here.
4: Whit, I have to go.
5: No, Mr. Whittaker.
0: It's all right, Eugene. If he wants to go, we can't stop him.
5: But Mr. Whittaker...
0: Before you leave, though, Jack, I have something to say to you.
4: Mm-hmm.
0: Something I've been wanting to tell you ever since the last time we were together. Now, don't worry, you'll still make your plane.
4: Well, I guess I owe you that. What is it?
0: It's just that... I'm sorry. I apologize from the bottom of my heart.
4: You do? You're apologizing to me?
0: Jack, I know you were only trying to help both me and Clara. And I should have talked to you before I got my wild ideas about adopting her. I wasn't thinking very clearly at the time.
4: Well, I thank you for that, but...
0: Oh, there's more. I received this a few years back. I've been carrying it around in my Bible in the hope that we would see each other again. It's a letter, Jack, from Clara.
4: Oh, my.
0: And there's a picture of her. Huh. She's grown into a beautiful young woman.
4: Oh, yes. Yes, she has.
0: Now, I know you don't have time for the whole thing, but I marked a paragraph I think you need to see. The one that starts here. Thank you for returning my coins.
4: Huh? Thank you for returning my coins. I'm sorry I can't return your ring. I wore it so much it finally broke. It turned my finger green, too. I'm glad you're still being brave and remembering me, even as I remember you. You and Mr. Allen were right for giving me up to the Portlands. They've been everything you said they'd be, a loving and kind mommy and daddy. I couldn't be happier. So if you ever see Mr. Allen again, and he still feels bad, you know what to tell him. What?
0: Go away, bad dream. Boo.
4: Oh. God bless you both for giving me a great start in life.
6: Attention, ladies and gentlemen. We are now boarding Omega Air Flight 1053 nonstop to Chicago. 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
4: That's my flight.
0: Jack. Jack, we both made mistakes back then, but that's in the past. Let's not make another one now. The bad dream is gone. You don't have to go, too. Please stay. Please.
4: Uh-huh. Not until you tell me where you buried my shoes.
0: Your shoes?
4: Don't pretend you don't know what I mean. In our fifth grade picnic, we went to the beach and you buried my shoes somewhere in the sand.
0: What? I keep telling you, that wasn't me. That was Laszlo Farnsworth.
4: You and Laszlo were in cahoots.
0: Oh, never.
5: Excuse me?
0: Well, what is it, Eugene?
5: Does this mean you're staying, Mr. Allen?
4: Yes, Eugene. This means I'm staying.
0: Oh, well, don't just stand there. Give me a hug.
5: Hooray!
7: Excuse me, Mr. Meltzner?
5: Yes? Oh, have my bags arrived?
7: Well,
5: you're joking. Where are they now?
7: Somehow they were retagged and misdirected, and well, now they're en route to Hong Kong.
5: Hong Kong?
4: Oh, Eugene.

I'm glad Whit and Jack are back together again, and that they've forgiven each other for the mistakes they made all those years ago. It's awful to carry around that kind of heartache. That's one of the reasons why forgiveness is so important, and why Jesus commanded us in Luke chapter 6, verses 36 and 37, to be merciful as your Father in heaven is merciful. Forgive, and you will be forgiven. And that's all for this time. If you ever want to write to me, I'd love to hear from you. The address is Adventures in Odyssey, Colorado Springs, Colorado, 80995. Or in Canada, write to Box 9800, Vancouver, BC, V6B4G3. And when you do, ask about how you can get your own copy of today's episode. It's called Clara. Adventures in Odyssey is a presentation of Focus on the Family. Clara was written and directed by Phil Lawler. Our production engineer was Dave Arnold. Music by John Campbell. And I'm Chris, hoping you'll join us again next time for more Adventures in Odyssey.

Hear my cry, O God, attend unto my prayer. From the end of the earth will I cry unto thee when my heart is overwhelmed. 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I will abide in thy tabernacle forever. I will trust in the covert of thy

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1: 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Welcome to the broadcast today. My name is Stephen Brown, and this is lesson number 2 in our study of the parable of the lost son found in Luke chapter 15. When we left him last time, the prodigal son hit rock bottom. He lost his money and he lost his friends. No one cared for him anymore since his money was gone, that is, except his father. And speaking of his father, Dr. Hubbard, 3 surprises await the son when he comes home today.
2: The thing that really stands out to me, Stephen, as we study together the parable of the prodigal son, or the parable of the lost son, is the forgiveness which the son experienced when he returned to the father. The word forgiveness is almost a lost word today. We live in a society where there seems to be such harsh retribution for so many different actions. One of the things that we must always learn to do is to have a forgiving spirit, because God has forgiven us. One of the great verses of Scripture is for us to forgive others, even as God, for Christ's sake, has forgiven us. I fear that for many of us who want to live dynamically, that we carry far too heavy a grudge. Sometimes we are so slow and so late in extending forgiveness. Just remember this: when someone has done something against us which has wounded us, let's just remember that what we have done to God, our Father, is far greater than what anyone could ever do to us. So let's make sure that we have a forgiving spirit, for just as the Father forgave the Son, so you and I should be characterized as Christ's followers with a forgiving spirit. And true forgiveness means that we will not hold anything against others if we truly forgive them. To live dynamically means to live a life of forgiveness. As we conclude the story of the prodigal son, may we learn what it really means to forgive and to be forgiven.